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1: Friday, June 19th is the Juneteenth holiday all across the country, and there are several celebrations here in our community. 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

0: This is Henry Taylor, and here's what you can find on chapelboro.com today. For many, June represents the beginning of summer, but for local governments, it represents the end of the fiscal year when budgets must be finalized and approved. Now, Chapel Hill, Carrboro, and Hillsborough have each passed their respective budgets. Head to our news section for a comprehensive breakdown of each. Also in news, as it prepares to expand and move, Chapel Hill's La Vida Dolce is revealing more details about what patrons can expect in its new home later this summer. The Southern Village Cafe and Gelato Shop revealed it would transition to the unit previously filled by the restaurant Market and Moss. And finally, head to our sports section to read Michael Coe's Omaha Diaries. Our sports reporter is publishing a daily series featuring his thoughts and observations as he covers the College World Series in Nebraska. Chapelboro.com's coverage of Carolina baseball in the Men's College World Series is proudly presented by High & Rubish Insurance Agency. It's all on chapelboro.com.
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1: Friday, June 19th is the Juneteenth holiday all across the country, and there are several celebrations here in our community. 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

This is Apollo Control at 102 hours into the flight of Apollo 11. It's grown quite quiet here in Mission Control. A few moments ago, Flight Director Gene Kranz requested that everyone sit down, get prepared for events that are coming. And he closed with the remark, good luck to all of you. Let us now until ignition for power descent. Everything's still looking very good at this point. Okay, all flight controllers, go, no, go for power descent. Retro, go. Fido, go. Guidance, go. Control, go. Telcom, go. Ginsy, go. Ecom, go. Surgeon, go. Capcom, we're go for power descent. 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
0: Guide.
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0: Control.
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0: GNC.
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0: Decon.
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0: Guide.
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0: Control.
1: Go.
0: Falcon.
1: Go.
0: GNC.
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0: Capcom, we're go for landing. Okay, everybody, let's hang tight and look for landing radar.
2: 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Level 2 alarm. 60 seconds.
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0: We're going that alarm.
3: 40 feet, down 2 and a half. If it does reoccur, will we go?
2: 30 seconds.
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2: 1201.
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0: 1201 alarm.
3: That time, we're go, flight.
0: Okay, we're go. We've had shutdown.
4: Listen, Tranquility Base here. The Eagle has landed.
0: Okay, keep the chatter down in this room. T1, stand by T1. Stay no stay off, flight controllers. Retro.
1: Stay.
0: Fido.
1: Stay.
0: Guidance.
1: Stay.
0: Control.
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0: Guidance.
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0: Retro.
1: Go.
0: Fido.
1: Go.
0: Guidance.
1: Go.
0: Control.
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0: Henry Taylor, and here's what you can find on chapelboro.com today. For many, June represents the beginning of summer, but for local governments, it represents the end of the fiscal year when budgets must be finalized and approved. Now, Chapel Hill, Carrboro, and Hillsboro have each passed their respective budgets. Head to our news section for a comprehensive breakdown of each. Also in news, as it prepares to expand and move, Chapel Hill's La Vida Dolce is revealing more details about what patrons can expect in its new home later this summer. The Southern Village Cafe and Gelato Shop revealed it would transition to the unit previously filled by the restaurant Market and Moss. And finally, head to our sports section to read Michael Coe's Omaha Diaries. 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
1: Friday, June 19th is the Juneteenth holiday all across the country, and there are several celebrations here in our community. 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

0: This is Henry Taylor, and here's what you can find on chapelboro.com today. For many, June represents the beginning of summer, but for local governments, it represents the end of the fiscal year when budgets must be finalized and approved. Now, Chapel Hill, Carrboro, and Hillsboro have each passed their respective budgets. Head to our news section for a comprehensive breakdown of each. Also in news, as it prepares to expand and move, Chapel Hill's La Vida Dolce is revealing more details about what patrons can expect in its new home later this summer. The Southern Village Cafe and Gelato Shop revealed it would transition to the unit previously filled by the restaurant Market and Moss. And finally, head to our sports section to read Michael Coe's Omaha Diaries. Our sports reporter is publishing a daily series featuring his thoughts and observations as he covers the College World Series in Nebraska. ChapelBro.com's coverage of Carolina baseball in the Men's College World Series is proudly presented by High & Rubish Insurance Agency. It's all on ChapelBro.com.
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1: 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And the town of Carrboro specifically is celebrating Juneteenth with events all weekend. On Friday the 19th, you can head to the Arts Center at 7:30 for a free performance of Elizabeth June's one-woman show, Notes from a Narcissistic Negro. Then on Saturday, June 20th, head to the Cat's Cradle Backyard at 5 p.m. for a Juneteenth celebration featuring Tank and the Bangas. 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

0: This is Henry Taylor, and here's what you can find on chapelboro.com today. For many, June represents the beginning of summer, but for local governments, it represents the end of the fiscal year when budgets must be finalized and approved. Now, Chapel Hill, Carrboro, and Hillsboro have each passed their respective budgets. Head to our news section for a comprehensive breakdown of each. Also in news, as it prepares to expand and move, Chapel Hill's La Vida Dolce is revealing more details about what patrons can expect in its new home later this summer. The Southern Village Cafe and Gelato Shop revealed it would transition to the unit previously filled by the restaurant Market and Moss. And finally, head to our sports section to read Michael Coe's Omaha Diaries. Our sports reporter is publishing a daily series featuring his thoughts and observations as he covers the College World Series in Nebraska. ChapelBro.com's coverage of Carolina baseball in the Men's College World Series is proudly presented by High & Rubish Insurance Agency. It's all on ChapelBro.com.
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1: Friday, June 19th is the Juneteenth holiday all across the country, and there are several celebrations here in our community. 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

0: This is Henry Taylor, and here's what you can find on chapelboro.com today. For many, June represents the beginning of summer, but for local governments, it represents the end of the fiscal year when budgets must be finalized and approved. Now, Chapel Hill, Carrboro, and Hillsboro have each passed their respective budgets. Head to our news section for a comprehensive breakdown of each. Also in news, as it prepares to expand and move, Chapel Hill's La Vida Dolce is revealing more details about what patrons can expect in its new home later this summer. The Southern Village Cafe and Gelato Shop revealed it would transition to the unit previously filled by the restaurant Market and Moss. And finally, head to our sports section to read Michael Coe's Omaha Diaries. Our sports reporter is publishing a daily series featuring his thoughts and observations as he covers the College World Series in Nebraska. ChapelBro.com's coverage of Carolina baseball in the Men's College World Series is proudly presented by High & Rubish Insurance Agency. It's all on ChapelBro.com.
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0: This is Henry Taylor, and here's what you can find on chapelboro.com today. For many, June represents the beginning of summer, but for local governments, it represents the end of the fiscal year when budgets must be finalized and approved. Now, Chapel Hill, Carrboro, and Hillsboro have each passed their respective budgets. Head to our news section for a comprehensive breakdown of each. Also in news, as it prepares to expand and move, Chapel Hill's La Vida Dolce is revealing more details about what patrons can expect in its new home later this summer. The Southern Village Cafe and Gelato Shop revealed it would transition to the unit previously filled by the restaurant Market and Moss. And finally, head to our sports section to read Michael Coe's Omaha Diaries. Our sports reporter is publishing a daily series featuring his thoughts and observations as he covers the College World Series in Nebraska. ChapelBro.com's coverage of Carolina baseball in the Men's College World Series is proudly presented by High & Rubish Insurance Agency. 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
1: Friday, June 19th is the Juneteenth holiday all across the country, and there are several celebrations here in our community. 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

0: This is Henry Taylor, and here's what you can find on chapelboro.com today. For many, June represents the beginning of summer, but for local governments, it represents the end of the fiscal year when budgets must be finalized and approved. Now, Chapel Hill, Carrboro, and Hillsboro have each passed their respective budgets. Head to our news section for a comprehensive breakdown of each. Also in news, as it prepares to expand and move, Chapel Hill's La Vida Dolce is revealing more details about what patrons can expect in its new home later this summer. The Southern Village Cafe and Gelato Shop revealed it would transition to the unit previously filled by the restaurant Market and Moss. And finally, head to our sports section to read Michael Coe's Omaha Diaries. Our sports reporter is publishing a daily series featuring his thoughts and observations as he covers the College World Series in Nebraska. ChapelBro.com's coverage of Carolina baseball in the Men's College World Series is proudly presented by High & Rubish Insurance Agency. 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
10: 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Grab a coffee or a cool lemonade and join our host, Randy Voller, for a slice of life from the perspective of one of Chatham County's most actively engaged community leaders, former mayor, real estate developer, musician, and all-around great guy. Now, here's Randy.
11: Hey there, I'm Randy Voller. Come up on the porch where our guest today is Terry Mitchell, founder of the Accelerate Success Program. This is a program which creates a sense of community, connects students with mentors, provides in-group role models, and teaches skills for collegiate and professional success. Welcome to the porch, Terry.
12: Thank you very much, Randy. I'm really happy to be here.
11: I am happy you're here as well. It's another gorgeous day in Chapel Hill. It's sunny, and I'm hoping this is how it's going to be for the future without the pollen. I have been suffering. I don't know if you have.
12: I have been suffering.
11: It is awful. So, Terry, I guess start us off with what is the Accelerate Success Program?
12: So, Accelerate Success is a program that I developed, and it has two primary goals. Goal one, retain college women in their STEM majors. Goal two, enable them for career readiness, have them ready to hit the ground running when they complete their bachelor's degrees. And putting this program together, I did my own research and found a psychologist out of UMass Amherst who's done research in retaining women in engineering majors. And I extrapolated her findings. She found there's two primary factors that will retain women in engineering majors. One, a sense of belonging, and two, female mentorship. So she found that any kind of mentorship is helpful, but female mentorship was the most impactful.
11: Ah, so in doing research for the show and going on your website, I noticed you had a fact that you put out there in 1985, so over 40 years ago, women were receiving 37% of the computer science undergraduate degrees, but today it's 18%. And then you said that, in fact, along with 30-plus years – I'm sorry, this is about you, but let's just comment on that, the 37% falling to 18%.
12: So I actually was part of that peak group who got their computer science bachelor's when it was 37%. That was in the 1984-1985 timeframe.
11: And why did you do it?
12: Why did I do it? All right. I'll give you the real answer.
11: We're all here on the porch
12: right
11: now.
12: We're on the porch. This is where we give the real answers. So when I was graduating from high school, I was pretty much clueless what I wanted to do, what college I wanted to go to, what I wanted to study. And my father, who worked at IBM and who was a very gentle person, finally got tired of me looking for the best party school and the one that had a lot of fun coming at it. So,
11: hey, this is the 80s. We're Gen X.
12: Yes. So he said, you're really good in math. You're really good in sciences. You're going to major in one of those, at least to start. No more of this partying focus. So I became a computer science major. I then evolved to add math. So that's how I got into it in 85. And then when I left college, I expected that I was still going to be somewhat surrounded by that number of women. But I actually went into more hardware. So engineering has always been about a 20% graduation rate, where computer science for a while was higher. And so I found myself in less of a woman-involved environment.
11: When you say 20%, what you're saying, graduation rate, that it was 20% women.
12: 20% women receiving those degrees.
11: And 80% right. Men.
12: Right, right. Versus computer science at that time was 37%. So I guess I was forced into it.
11: My dad said, nudged with,
12: if you want us to pay for college, here's your nudge. Major in something meaningful that you've shown, you have aptitude for, and that will get you a job after. That's how I found myself.
11: Where did you grow up?
12: I grew up in the birthplace of IBM.
11: Well, you were out
12: Endicott,
11: there.
12: New York.
11: You were in Endicott, New York.
12: Yes. And I guess part of it too, frankly. So I knew what IBM did, but at that time I saw engineers, computer scientists as middle-aged men. I didn't really see myself as belonging to that group, even though I had aptitude.
11: You were looking at men in white shirts with slide rules, the old,
12: yes,
11: you know, yes, from the 50s and 60s.
12: And, you know, in that environment, that era, I don't know how it came about, but we called IBMers zipperheads. That was the local, I guess, affectionate term for IBMers.
11: Well, they all were kind of like the Borg, like one big arm. You know, my mm-hmm. father used to go there as an industrial engineer and visit, right? Talked about like how they approached problem solving, what they did. It was like a hive mind. It was interesting.
12: Yeah. And it was definitely a company town where I grew up. Everybody worked for IBM.
11: And you ended up working for IBM.
12: And I ended up working for IBM for 30 years. Now, I did go to GE for a couple years after college, and I worked on Department of Defense programming, and then I went to IBM for 30 years.
11: So you got your degrees in computer science, and you got into mathematics. So what types of things were you doing in programming? What interested you?
12: I really liked the programming aspect. That I really liked was the problem solving and applying that skill to solve some sort of problem. When I went into GE, I was working on sonar applications. So I got to learn a lot about sonar, which I didn't know ahead of time. Then at IBM, I started working on mainframe computers. And I was part of the quality organization. So my programming skills went into developing tests that would verify the mainframe functionality. From there.
11: Did you used to work with the old punch cards?
12: Okay, so I'm not that old.
11: No. When I was, I did in operations planning at Inland Steel. I was a co-op student engineer in the late 80s. And they used to have those huge IBM machines and operations planning. You would go down and they would come up with these punch cards and master reports. It all changed very quickly with the 286 and 386 machines.
12: Yeah.
11: But there was this weird time where they both coexisted in the same ecosystem.
12: Well, I say I'm not that old, but truth be known, I was the first class at my college that didn't have to use punch cards. So I escaped that.
11: You escaped
12: it. I escaped it.
11: What language did you program in?
12: I programmed in BASIC and COBOL, Ada, which you know is named after Ada Lovelace, who's considered the first programmer, not the first female programmer, the first programmer. Those are the primary languages that I used.
11: So if she's the first programmer, she's like Gaia, Mother Earth. She's yes, like the progenitor. She's the beginning.
12: So, yes, that's so true. Yes.
11: And yet people don't talk about her like they should. All this technology has been built and her name should be much more well known.
12: I agree. I agree that not just her, but a number of the women who have had impact in the discipline should be more well known.
11: So when you first got out, and you said 20% was women where you went? So what was that like?
12: So I guess at the beginning, as I went through my career, it became less and less. So at the beginning, there was still enough of a cohort that I felt like I had peers and people that looked like me. I'm also, I guess, fortunate enough that I'm extroverted. So I can be friends with anybody and talk to anybody. That has really helped me. But as I went through my career, definitely rising in the ranks, less women. Probably the hardest thing, having to prove yourself over and over.
11: So did the men always think they were better than you?
12: I don't know that they thought they were better than me, but they questioned how good I was.
11: Oh, that's an interesting way of putting it. Folks, we're going to refresh our drinks, and after the break, you're going to hear more from Terry Mitchell, founder of the Accelerate Success Program.
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13: I'm Ron Stutz. 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I follow WCHL Chapelboro on social media, Facebook, Instagram, all of that, for all the latest news and community information.
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11: Welcome back, folks, to On the Porch. We've topped off our beverages, and I'm talking

0: Heinz, as you said, went to 18. All right, good news. I'm breaking here on the air today. It's ticked up to 20 for computer science.
1: Oh, wow.
0: So the raw numbers are back to the 1986 numbers. Engineering has stayed relatively flat forever at about 20. Bio has ticked up a little bit. And women actually dominate in bio majors, 63%. Chemistry, math, those have remained relatively flat at around 35-40%. So overall, women are getting 60% of the undergraduate degrees, 37% of all STEM. And we just talked about how that's not linear. If you then add a racial element, less than 5% of all STEM degrees go to women of color.
1: Really?
0: Yes. Very, very underrepresented.
1: But that's at odds with when we watch that movie about NASA, and you see, you know, women of color were certainly helping us get to the moon.
0: That is true.
1: How has that happened?
0: Well, isn't that interesting that those women, as portrayed in the book Hidden Figures and in the movie, play such a key role? But if you think about it at the time, that role wasn't as esteemed as we now look back at it as being. So they were considered the computers, the behind-the-scenes girls who did calculations. And their role wasn't awarded, rewarded. They were the behind-the-scenes people. As society, as the powers that be got to understand how important those roles were, men started coming into them, and the girls started getting pushed out.
1: Was that for lack of talent, or is it just a patriarchy saying we're going to assert our primacy here? What would you call it?
0: I would say it was more cultural, societal than certainly skills. Certainly not a skills issue.
1: Yeah, I wouldn't think so either. I took, you know, classes, you know, with women all the way through, and you know, they were obviously some of the best in the class. So I've often thought it odd that that's what's occurred, that we have these numbers. I mean, is it because we don't have influencers on TikTok, you know, showing the golden ratio and, you know, making math interesting and fun with architecture? I mean,
0: Randy, you and I could do a TikTok video.
1: We certainly could.
0: We could. Should we is another question, but we could.
1: We could.
0: So, all right, here's some of my opinions on computer science, because that's the discipline that has declined. The other ones have either gone up slightly or been flat. If you think about the dot-com era, that was a big era for computer science. Big. Huge. What was portrayed? People sleeping under their desks, on their desks, working round the clock, doing nothing but work. And they showed a lot of men doing this. This did not appeal to women. The other thing that happened even before that was the invention of the video games and the personal computer. Those were marketed primarily to boys and men, starting to demonstrate to women, you don't belong in this field. And then after the dot-com era, this whole bro culture started, which then strengthened the message to women, you don't belong. So women started taking that message and then not getting themselves involved in this discipline. Then you have less role models. And then less young girls see any role models, and it's a little circular there.
1: Yeah, I mean, it's almost self-fulfilling the way you're describing it.
0: Right,
1: it, and it is interesting how it was marketed and portrayed. I mean, I came up playing games from the 70s and 80s. It used to be non-computer, right? You're rolling dice and playing strategy games and, you know, playing fantasy games. And it was always fun that when you would have, you know, girls or women in your group doing this. But you are correct. There was this often push, or a lot of times the young men didn't know how to have the relationships with the women. So they nowadays.

0: is when you see Dungeons and Dragons portrayed, it's played, everyone's playing.
1: Right.
0: And they're all having fun. And but I can assuredly tell you that back in the 80s, I can remember this vividly. I was in college and I went to like a gaming fair that was in my town in Valparaiso. I was up there with my friend George, and it was a room full of men playing various tabletop games and fantasy games, but it was at some type of like condo complex, so there were people out there swimming in the pool. Mm-hmm. Now, inside, there were no women, just as you describe, mm-hmm. and lots of people doing like early on like programming and playing Castle Wolfenstein and all these things that used to be that from like the late 70s, 80s, and some beautiful woman, you know, like Venus coming rising out of the ocean, right, Aphrodite, gets on the diving board. And the entire group, you'd imagine that none of these men had ever seen a woman, like rush to the window to watch her. And my friend and I, because we dated when we didn't have this problem, we were like, what is going on here? But a lot of these guys in that room were also working as engineers and programmers and things. And it was like they didn't know how to talk to a woman. So I saw that from that side. I was like, because I played sports too and did other things, did theater. So we were lucky to have different interests. But for this particular group, this was their only interest.
1: Well, every discipline, I think, has its majority personality type. If you go to a networking event that's multifaceted, you can maybe pick out the salesperson, the marketing person, the doctor. The engineers, the computer scientists, they tend to be very introverted. I wasn't, but that's the dominant personality. So the dominant personality, the men don't have trouble just talking to women. Sometimes they have trouble talking to each other, talking to anybody, right? They're very introverted. And the gaming helps them communicate on a topic, and sometimes now even online where you're not face-to-face.
0: So don't you find it intriguing that they want to reduce everything to a one and zero in the digital world when, in fact, the cosmos is not easily reduced like that? Fractals aren't like that. If I'm looking at pi, which, you know, it can be never actually evaluated to a finished figure, that's not like that. But the way that they program in Vision Worlds, everything is a one and a zero.
1: Right, right. Especially days of old, right, when we were using assembly language. And yes.
0: And so they're trying to map a cosmos that has an error ratio with something that doesn't. So it can't really reflect reality. I mean, reality has to have a heart. You have to have, in my view, the yin and the yang, and that's the male and the female, right? That's what you're really talking about here, right?
1: So I like the yin and the yang analogy. Not one I had thought of, but I love that. So that's part of my thinking about why it's so important to have women at the table. If we want our technology, our systems, our sciences to address the whole population, mm-hmm. then we need women designing the solutions. Let me give you
0: an example.
1: Here's an example that is not gender related. When YouTube came out with their video upload feature mm-hmm. for their app, 5-10% of their users were complaining that their videos were being uploaded upside down. And the engineers were really struggling with what that problem was. Any guesses?
0: Probably how the end user was filming themselves or from perspective or
1: left-handed users.
0: Oh, left
1: had their phones turned 180 degrees. So how many left-handed users do you think were on the quality team?
0: None.
1: So nobody believes that men are out to get left-handed users. Nobody thinks there's some societal push to keep left-handed users in their place. Because sometimes when you push for women in these spaces, there's pushback that this is overt support that's not necessary. But we need everybody's voices represented when we're designing these systems. Here's another example.
0: Hold on one second. We have to do our ID. This is On the Porch at WCHL 97.9 FM and streaming on chapelboro.com. We are hearing from Terry Mitchell, founder of the Accelerate Success Program. So, Terry, give us this next example.
1: All right. The next one. Facial recognition software. We've all heard about it, and it's getting to be more and more in the news. When this first came out, women of color, their gender could be detected, and this was across the board on the companies coming out with this software. It wasn't one company specific. The gender could only be identified 65% of the time for women of color. White men, 99%. Now, white men don't have special faces that make their gender more recognizable. There just wasn't a lot of training on women of color. So the software wasn't able to perform adequately. So you're like, oh, well, you know, what does that do? 2023, the FTC told Rite Aid, who, yes, they have gone bankrupt, you cannot use your facial recognition software in your theft detection processes because you have too many false positives on people of color and women. So that's a real world implication of not having enough women at the table developing these systems.
0: I concur. I mean, there's also issues I've heard going way back in time, like with Kodak, I believe, but with trying to actually take really good pictures of people of color where they didn't actually program the whole palette, and they had a real problem with that.
1: Yes, that is a great example. Do you have time for one more?
0: Oh, I have time for all the examples. Come on, Terry. Lay it on us.
1: All right. Because we're from the same era, we know crash test dummies.
0: We do.
1: And we remember the commercials where the car would hit a wall and what would happen to the crash test dummies. So the crash test dummies were mandated for car safety testing in 1973. And the dummy that was used was a male dummy that represented the 50th percentile man figure. It wasn't until 2011, that a female crash test dummy was mandated. And that female crash test dummy wasn't mandated for every test. Oh, and there is a footnote. That female crash test dummy represents the fifth percentile size of a woman in the shape of a man, aka a boy. So it shouldn't surprise us that the University of Virginia did a study using real data on crashes that women are 73% more likely to be injured, seriously injured, in a frontal car crash while wearing a seatbelt. Cars aren't tested for women's bodies.
0: That seems to be a really interesting structural flaw in the system.
1: Right.
0: But oftentimes you find when you start looking at the results and you're problem solving and you're reverse engineering it, you'll find that it's within the structure, within the code, within the logic or the design. There's a logic error. And once you can find it, you're like, oh, that's why this is happening. And you just gave us one of those embedded logic errors.
1: Right.
0: So they weren't testing for women.
1: Right.
0: They weren't even testing for my size. Like, I'm not the 50th percentile of a male body, so they're not testing for large males either.
1: Well, I think of this for myself personally because I'm only 5 feet tall. And you know, what is it, 12 or 14 you have to be to sit in the front seat because you're close enough to the airbag. You want to be able – well, I'm super close to that steering wheel. I think about that a lot, especially when I talk about – this real world fact.
0: Do you adjust the steering wheel height?
1: I do. So, but I can only adjust so much and still be safe on the road.
0: All right, now that we're sharing stories and spilling tea, I'll tell you a funny one. My Aunt Sarah, who was the first first woman to get a law license in California. And she lived to be almost 103. And she was a terror, but she was about 4'10", real short, 4'11". And back in the day, she had one of those ancient Ford LTDs from like 1970, which didn't have anything adjustable.
1: Right.
0: And she would have to sit on a, an, she, you know, that part of my family's from Los Angeles. So she'd have to sit on an LA phone book. Well, she was getting to the point where, and when I used to watch her drive and I'd go visit, she'd be like peering through the steering wheel.
1: Mm-hmm.
0: And her younger brother, who was my grandfather, my mom's dad, was this very famous Major League Baseball player, Harry Danning. And she was his biggest fan as his oldest sister. Well, she couldn't get a license anymore because she's peering through this thing. And I'm like, Grandpa, she shouldn't even be driving. And he's like, no, don't worry about it. And they go down to the DMV in L.A. And he goes and signs autographs because they know who he is. And they give her a license. Now, the good part for safety is she almost never drove. She just, her ego was, I have to have a license. But by then she was like in her mid to late 80s. And I was like, Grandpa, she's horrible because she's only a little kid. But she was literally having to look through like from the bottom because those cars, she was too frugal to buy a new car. She was driving one of those 60s era giant tanks.
1: That wasn't made for someone of her size.
0: No, it was not made for a woman. Let's just say that.
1: Right, right. Understand. And that's why we need women that are designing products, deciding on investment. Because the crash test dummies, we know how to make a female crash test dummy. Come on.
0: Of course.
1: But who's making the decisions on the funding and the mandates on what's going to be used in safety testing? How women have to be at every level of these decisions. Funding, focus, design, validation.
0: So the whole point of what you're trying to do here is you're trying to make sure that women feel comfortable and know that it's important that to be at the table and not on the menu. Essentially, they need to be there as part of the process in STEM and not feel that they're being pushed away or pushed into some other degree.
1: Right. Well, and if they want to do, so this isn't a lock-in. My program isn't a lock-in. But the women in STEM are going to face adversity that's different than what men are going to face. They are going to be an only. They are going to be talked over. They're not going to have the credibility that their male peers have right off the bat. So they have to learn how to overcome those obstacles so they contribute fully because we need them to contribute fully.
0: Well, I'm going to pull a question from a study I found on your website from McKinsey, which is their 11th annual report on women in the workplace from 2025. And it was titled, you know, Corporate America Risks Rolling Back Progress for Women. But one of the things that comes out of here that less than half of the companies are prioritizing women's career advancement, and that for the first time, there's a notable ambition gap where women appear to be less interested in being promoted than men. What do you think when I say that? This comes off that report.
1: Yeah, so that McKinsey with the Lean In Org study, I read every year, and it's really impactful. So I'm glad that you looked into that. I personally don't find that women are less ambitious. I do find that women are tired and tired of the battle that doesn't move a business forward and doesn't move societal impact forward. They're tired of the battle to be recognized and to be heard. I don't translate that to less ambition, but that's my personal opinion. That study also will demonstrate that first promotion. So this is what I'm looking at for my program. They've studied what's the first promotion. They equate it to a promotion to manager, which works or doesn't work for all companies. And this is across industries, that women are 15% less likely to get that first promotion. And then it gets harder and harder as women go up the ladder. And in technology, 56% of women who start in technology will leave at mid-career and opt out. So we don't have enough getting the the degree they need, and then they don't get promoted, and then they say, I'm tired of this, I'm leaving. So I'm looking at getting women in and being ready for success. But to really change this industry, it's multifaceted. I'm looking at one piece.
0: Well, how do you change the industry when it's worldwide now, and you also have culture to account for? And in some cultures, you know, their ideas toward women might be different than others. I'm not excusing you. What I'm saying is that they might not feel that, you know, that women's places here. I mean,
1: it makes it harder in certain culture. Makes it even more difficult in certain cultures. But certainly, I've tried to tackle something I can get my arms around. So you had me trying to solve worldwide problems.
0: I don't want you to try that.
1: All right. I'm going to focus college women, U.S. I want to improve their outcomes.
0: Good. We're going to stay focused. College women, U.S. And we're going to take a quick break. Please stay with us, folks, on the porch to hear more from our guests today, who I'm loving, Terry Mitchell. We'll be back after the break.
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0: We are here on the porch with our guest, Terry Mitchell, and we've been having a great conversation about technology and getting women back and more involved with technology and STEM, starting with U.S. colleges. So on our earlier segment, Terry, you were kind of painting this picture of what the workplace was like and what, at least what they were showing about, you know, people working these insanely long hours in the dot-com craze, you know, like sleeping at work, you know, 100-hour work weeks this stuff. And that seems to be this kind of bro culture, Spartan idea of like how you get things done and how you're successful, except I can provide a counterpoint to that. I went to Indiana University undergraduate. I'm from the Chicago area. And, of course, we've never been any good. You know, we've been good a few times in football, but we were the losingest program. And Kurt Cignetti, our head coach, won us a national championship, 16-0 this year. And when he's been interviewed, he counters this whole – and he's a lifer in football. His dad is a Hall of Fame coach. He counters this notion of being a workaholic because oftentimes it's the same thing for football coaches. They get in at 4 in the morning. They're sleeping on the couch. There's no work-life balance. It's football, football, football, and, you know, they're never with their family. And he says, my practices are short. They're very organized with my coaches. I delegate. We know what we want. So they're no more than an hour and a half. He's not running 2-a-days and 3-hour practices, which the players love. Two, he says, look, I get in, you know, around 7 o'clock, 7:30 in the morning, and, you know, I know what people are supposed to do. If they get their work done, you know, they're out of here by 5 or 6. That's it. We work a normal day. He said, you shouldn't have to be here till 11 o'clock at night. You should be focused on what you're doing and spending time with your family. And everyone he says that to, they're like, what? Because that is counter to the narrative that you have to work 100-hour weeks to win a national championship. And he says, no, you have to be focused. You have to know what you're doing, but you don't have to be out of balance. And I want you to comment because that's kind of what you were getting at.
1: Yeah, you definitely want balance. And I think it was when men were men, right? We worked those horrible hours. And it showed a badge of, I don't know what. I don't know what it showed a badge of. But it was one you wanted to earn. And I think this current generation has it more balanced than mine. So my generation, if the company told you you had to work 100 hours, okay, I will work 100 hours. That's what I'm supposed to do. But if you are involved in something other than just your job, you're learning new leadership skills, innovative ways of doing things that you might not have learned on the job. You're also more rested. You have a better well-being. I found I became much more productive once I had kids, and I did feel the need, the drive to get home at a certain time. I wasn't going to waste time. I was going to be as productive as I could, work on the most meaningful work available to me if I was going to be away from my children. So I think motherhood, parenthood brings some of that balance, and it's not something that has to be accommodated. I think it's something that enhances someone's impact at work.
0: I agree with you. I don't see that just working long hours equates to quality of output.
1: Right, right. It just is that badge of, I guess, manliness? What? I can't think of. Help me, Randy. A badge of what? Honor? Badge of belonging?
0: Well, I mean, you mean Mad Men shows them going out for 3 martini lunches. I mean, you go back in the day, you didn't even have to, if you knew the right people and you had the right family and you went to the right school and you were a white male post-war, you got a job.
1: Right.
0: And then you could get promoted. And then they're having 3 martini lunches. I said, what is this? And I don't understand how you could be that productive when you're snockered all the time.
1: Well, I completely agree. I can't imagine. But if you even think about just the 3-hour lunch drinking, what were they really accomplishing that took that amount of time?
0: I will give you a really funny example. So there's a story about Henry Ford, who employed this really brilliant scientist, engineer, who essentially just sat all day long, and they brought in these work study, probably industrial engineers, to come and study what was going on at the Ford plant and Rouge and the steel plant. And they said, what are you doing? You pay this man this huge sum of money, and he just sits there all day. You should just cut him from the payroll. And he said, wait a minute. This man sits here and thinks, but when he comes up with a thought at the end of the, you know, whenever he does, it ends up saving me millions. He says, he says, I don't need him to like act busy.
1: And these jobs that we're talking about, these are thought jobs. These are intellectual jobs. These are not manual, busy kind of jobs. There is a lot of thinking that goes behind that, and having a good well-being, having balance contributes to better thought process, I believe.
0: So what you're doing over here, I guess the mission of the Accelerate Success Program, combined with university engagement, you're trying to create a sense of community and connect the students with mentors. How do you find the mentors?
1: So what I'm doing as a base program, so it's a 4-year program, first years through seniors. My first years and my sophomores get a junior or senior as a mentor. So it's intercollegiate mentoring. And then I do connect some of the students, the juniors and the seniors, with outside mentors. And that's a part of the program I would like to expand so that they can all get a mentor that is in a profession that they're interested in.
0: So if your program is vastly successful, what would that look like?
1: If we are vastly successful, then I will start being at multiple universities. I'll start with moderate successful. Right now, I've had great success at the 2 schools I've been at.
0: And what are the 2 schools?
1: Elon University and Lemoyne College. And Lemoyne, we're just finishing up our 7th year. And so what we're seeing is women, I survey them pre and post program. They're increasing their sense of belonging. They're increasing their confidence in a successful STEM career. They're being retained at almost double the rate of the national average in their STEM major at their university, and they're landing great jobs. So success right now, I'm really happy with that on a very small scale. I'd like to move to moderate. I'd like to expand to more schools in this area. We have great universities. And then fabulous success would be this program is proliferated. Wow, that was a hard word for me right now. And women are leaving their institutions, feeling their power, having their skill, and landing impactful positions for themselves. And we start seeing women in greater numbers across the board.
0: I love that vision. Folks, you're listening to On the Porch on WCHL 97.9 FM and streaming on chapelboro.com. So you're at the 2 universities. Did you start at Lemoyne? Where you
1: I
0: went?
1: I did, yes. We started as a pilot in 2019, right before the pandemic
0: hit. Right before the pandemic hit.
1: Yes, I feel like I have had some challenges with timing. Pandemic was definitely a challenge, right? Universities weren't even sure if they could open. And you know what's a challenge now is funding. There's less diversity money. Now, I would say in the world, according to Terry, women are not a diversity group. We're 51% of the population. So
0: you're a majority group.
1: A majority group. We should be funding better outcomes for our society. And so the money that goes to getting women in STEM should continue to be made available and enhanced.
0: Well, I just find that whole topic. just to be politicized and absurd. Because to me, when you study what's happening in our environment, for instance, heterogeneous cultures tend to do better genetically versus homogeneous because you have more genetic variability and more ways to adapt. So when you end up with a situation with only one possible way to do something, you have problems.
1: Just like the left-handed example.
0: Exactly, because they weren't thinking about that.
1: Your group intelligence increases when you have people of varying backgrounds. It just does.
0: It does.
1: And there's been studies that have demonstrated the bottom line for companies increases when their company board and their executive teams are diverse. Studies. It's data. It's there.
0: It's there, and yet people they want to avoid it or not account for that. I don't know why.
1: Well, there is also, to be fair, a homogeneous team may feel like they run really well because they understand each other and they get along from the start. You start bringing in people with different perspectives. There is some push and pull that isn't always there with a homogeneous group. There's some discomfort. There's some arguments. There's some conflict. I think those are valid disagreements to go through because you'll come up with a better outcome. But it is discomforting at first.
0: Well, there are different ways to look at that. For example, without the irritation of a grain of sand, you don't get a pearl made. Okay? Mm-hmm. You're not going to get a pearl made if it's just homogeneity and there's no sand irritating it. But let's just say I play music and you have a band. Now, obviously, if you're diverse for diverse sake and you're just bringing in people that are, you know, being a pain in the rear end and you're arguing and fighting, well, that's not accomplishing the goal. There's a goal to make great music, to play together and to hear each other and to listen. It's the same on corporate teams. I mean, you're bringing in different perspectives so that you reach the goal. And oftentimes, if you have groupthink, and groupthink leads to yes men and nobody counters, you can become pathway dependent and go right over a cliff.
1: You know, I think groupthink is dangerous.
0: Yes.
1: I really believe it's dangerous. And there's examples of how groupthink let bad behavior continue.
0: Right. My father used to have this exercise where his engineers would come in, and back in the old days, you know, these giant printouts, right? It used to slam on the desk with all the data. Now we can just synthesize that so easily, but back then you couldn't. And it would make a big thud, and everyone was so proud of what they printed out on the big dot matrix printer. And my dad would say, well, what is this? And they'd say, we have all this data on how the systems operate in the steel plant. And my dad says, but what's the information? And they would, information? He says, yes, we're in the information business, not the data business. Let me give you an example. If I give you a stream of numbers, 46752, that's just a stream of data. But if I tell you that's the combination to my safe underneath my desk and $10,000 in there, that's information.
1: Yeah, what does it mean?
0: What does it
1: Why
0: mean?
1: Why do I care?
0: Right.
1: What am I going to do with it?
0: And that's why I think your argument for having diversity, women at the table is so important, because at the end of the day, what does it mean?
1: Right.
0: And you need to have those thoughts and voices in there.
1: Exactly. Exactly. You need all these voices. Your innovation will be improved.
0: Exactly. So, all right, you've kind of painted a picture for what great success would look like. In the meantime, how are you going to get there?
1: So I'm now focused on spreading the word, engaging with decision makers and influencers. And I'm starting here, reinvigorating my scale here locally with some of the local universities. Because I have seen this work and I have seen these women land great jobs and have great impact. So, for example, I once a year as part of the program have a Women in STEM Careers panel. I've now been at Lemoyne for 7 years. So I can now have women that started and went through the whole program come back. And I'm seeing the positive influence the program had. It's doing what it's designed for. So with these stories, I'm sharing them, engaging, and looking to make my mark here locally.
0: Well, we'd like to help you tell these stories, and I'd like to help you make the connections you need, because I think the work you're doing is incredibly important. So how do people find out about you? How do they reach you?
1: So I have a website. You can look at acceleratesuccess.com. You can find me there. There's a way to contact me, and I will definitely respond.
0: Well, Terry, I want to thank you so much for chatting with me today on the porch, and we hope to bring you back. Maybe you can bring back one of these success stories with you.
1: Oh, my gosh. I would love that. I will be here anytime on your porch to share these stories.
0: Well, we would love that, too. So, you know, folks, On the Porch welcomes leaders from the worlds of art, academia, business, and politics. 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
1: ABC News, I'm Dave Packer. President Trump posted on the social media that a deal with Iran is scheduled to get signed on Sunday. This echoed Iran, which said, and another senior administration official, what he said, too. ABC's Selena Wang.
2: This is just a memorandum of understanding. A lot would still have to be hashed out over a 60-day period. The official says the deal, quote, leads to the dismantling of Iran's nuclear program, the U.S. taking the enriched material, destroying it, and removing it from the country. But there's no specifics about how all of that would happen.
1: The Foreign Intelligence Surveillance Act expired early Saturday morning. FISA was passed after 9/11 to help the government keep track of foreign threats. The administration says President Trump's name has been removed from the Kennedy Center in Washington after multiple rulings that only Congress can change the name. And the New York Knicks are the 2026 NBA champions, defeating the San Antonio Spurs Saturday night, taking the series in five. This is ABC News. Some popular prediction markets are suing to try to block a new tax. ABC's Brian Clark explains.
3: Kentucky implemented a 14.25% tax on prediction markets earlier this year. Now a group of those markets, including Kalshi and Polymarket, are suing, saying the tax is discriminatory and unconstitutional. The suit points out the rate is higher than the more than 9% tax on horse tracks, what it called Kentucky's favored incumbent industry. The Commonwealth's Attorney General said in a statement his office is the odds-on favorite to win.
1: Overseas, pomp and pageantry on display for King Charles' annual birthday celebration. Thousands joined the king and queen for the parade known as Trooping the Color. Also attending were Prince William on horseback, a royal salute greeting the king, and Princess Kate wearing a powder blue dress with matching hat along with their three children. The royal family later appeared at Buckingham Palace and took in a military flyover. Dave Packer, ABC News.
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8: 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The show, Exploring Your Creative Genius, believes that creativity is so important. I won't define it for you. I'll give you lots of different perspectives, lots of different insights into it. When I do workshops on creativity, I almost always start with a joke. I don't think I've done that at all on this radio show, but boy, oh boy, I need to start today's show with a joke because it is so hot out there. Oh yeah? How hot is it? Well, it's so hot that when I was driving here to the studio to record the show, I saw a dog chasing a cat and they were both walking. That's how hot it is. So today's show, I'm going to give you a whole lot of tips and exercises to boost your creative performance right there in the moment that you engage in these exercises. These are simple. These are easy. The first one you've heard me talk about time and again, but it is such a good one. I have to start with this one. If you haven't heard it, please, please, please integrate this into your creative life. Out of the University of Munich, they were trying to determine if color has any impact on creative performance. interesting consideration. Does color have impact on your creative performance? They were very ambitious with this research project. Most research into creativity uses one creative exercise for their before and after measurements. The University of Munich created four very different creative exercises, each one using a different cognitive process. And now you know how it works, right? The control group came in and completed the four exercises. The next group came in and stared at the color blue and then completed the exercises. The next group came in and stared at red, did the exercises. Another group stared at yellow, did the exercises. Another group stared at gray and did the exercises. The folks that stared at those four colors, each group that stared at one of those four colors, had no change in their performance relative to the control group's performance. The folks that stared at the color green for 30 seconds, they stared at green for 30 seconds, they had a 25% improvement in their performance on those four creative exercises relative to the control group. Why green? Why was green the only color that had any impact? The researchers don't speculate. I'm happy to speculate because it seems to me that rather illogical. If you look out the window right now, folks, wherever you are and wherever you're going and wherever you'll be, if you look out the window, the color of growth is green. Photosynthesis, right? One of, if not the most fundamental life-giving process force on our planet, creates green out of what? Blue and red light creates green. Our eyes detect more shades of green than any other color, and our eyes pick up green in the environment quicker than we do any other color. Makes sense that if only one color was going to have impact, that it would be green. I went and painted my office green after I read about this research. And then maybe a year after I painted my office green, I saw Munich's follow-up research where they were trying to determine if ambient green would have any impact on creative performance. It does not. You really have to stare at it for 30 seconds. So twice a day, I'll stare at the color green in the morning for 30 seconds, in the afternoon for 30 seconds. And then when I sit down to write, when I sit down to do any sort of creative project, I'll stare at green for 30 seconds. If you go into any business supply store, any business supply store I've been in for the last 15 years, I've checked, and I see that their folder, their green folder, is the same green that the University of Munich used. I've got a bunch of green folders in my office. So stare at green. A second very, very simple, very easy activity to do that is going to help your brain be more creative. When neuroscientists first began to plot the functionalities of our brain, they saw that it was our left hemisphere where the linear and the logical activity was taking place. And they found that it was in our right hemisphere that the creative, imaginative, nonlinear functionality was taking place. We now know that if you want to get into your optimal brain, your most creative brain, your brain that's best for learning, your brain that is least stressed and able to handle challenges best of all, you want the two hemispheres working together. You want the two hemispheres to be integrated. And there's three really very simple exercises that help make that happen. I'll bet you've done one of them for sure in the last day or two, if not even today, and that's to take a walk. Research out of the University of Stanford discovered that as soon as you reach your natural stride when you take a walk, as soon as you reach your natural stride, that rhythm of in your natural stride, that is integrating the two hemispheres of your brain. The two hemispheres are now working together, talking together, communicating with each other when you take a walk. It seems that the last 3 or 4 years of Steve Jobs' active leadership at Apple, he would have walking meetings. I don't know if he knew about the research out of Stanford or if he just intuited this, but his meetings were walking meetings. And it appears that there's a pretty good latency effect on this, right? The two hemispheres of your brains continue to work together for some period of time after the walk is over. Now, their initial round of research was took place at Stanford in these beautiful wooded parks of Palo Alto. And so at some point, a researcher said, I wonder. They're challenging their own research. They wondered if perhaps that was the reason that why people's brains were being integrated and they were becoming more creative is because they were walking in the woods. And so they set up a study area in the basement of one of the classrooms. They put a treadmill in the corner of the classroom, no windows, treadmill facing the wall. The folks walked on the treadmill and the same results occurred. So it's the actual act of walking. Here's a couple of things that you can do to integrate your two hemispheres if you don't have time to take a walk. Our left hemisphere controls the motor functions of the right side of our body. You probably know this. Our right hemisphere controls the motor functions of the left side of your body. So another way to quickly integrate your brain is to take your right hand and pat your left shoulder two or three times. You're crossing this vertical plane that bisects the middle of your body. Take your right hand, pat your left shoulder, your left hand, tap your right shoulder, your right hand, tap your left knee, your left hand, tap your right knee. I go through that about five times, and that has a wonderful impact on integrating the two hemispheres of your brain. The latency effect isn't as strong, but you get the immediate benefit. Here's another way. If you can't even do that, say you're in a meeting, here's another way to integrate your brain. Look straight ahead, and without moving your head, continue to have your head positioned so that you're looking as if you're looking straight ahead. Now look as far to the right as you possibly can without moving your head and count to five. Now look as far to the left as you possibly can without moving your head and count to five. And repeat that five times. Once again, you've had an impact on integrating the two hemispheres of your brain. The most effective brain that you've got is when the two hemispheres are working together. I'm going to give you some more tips when you come back from the break.
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8: 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In the first segment, I shared with you a couple of creative tips. I'm going to share with you some more. The first were really very simple. This one, it's going to sound a little bit more ambitious, but actually in its daily practice, it is as simple. And I call this a 30-day creative action program. Can we agree that one of the biggest impediments for our creative performance is the status quo? And so this activity is designed to help us become less shackled to, less bound by status quo thinking. Here's what you're going to do. If you take on a 30-day creative action program, let me call it a 30-day CAP, CAP for Creative Action Program. Every day, once a day, for 30 days, you do one of two things. You either do something you've never done before, or you do something you do regularly, habitually, but in a whole different fashion, in an opposite way, in a very different way. I'll give you examples of each. Here's an example of something I do regularly, but I'm now going to do differently. I'm right-handed, so I brush my teeth with my right hand. On this day of my 30-day cap, I'm going to brush my teeth left-handed. In the morning, brush my teeth in the middle of the day left-handed, brush my teeth at the end of the day left-handed. That's it. That's the one activity I do that day for my 30-day cap, an example of something I do regularly in a whole new fashion. An example of something I've never done before. How about this? How about I stand in a coffee shop line waiting.

and another example of something I've never done before. I had somebody in one of my workshops share that this was something she did to qualify for something that she's never done before. First thing in the morning when she walked out the front door, the first thing she saw, she created a brand new name for it. The first thing that she saw, she created a brand new name for it. Now, some of the activities, you might say to yourself, gee, is this an example of something I do regularly, but I'm going to do it in a whole new fashion, or is this something I've never done before? If I eat a meal standing up, which is that? Is that something I do regularly, but now in a whole new fashion? So you'll know, right? You'll know that it's different, and that's all that really matters. So every day for 30 days, once you've done an activity, you don't have to repeat it. It's a new activity every day for 30 days. And here's what research shows. Research shows that when you complete a 30-day cap, your divergent thinking, your ability to see lots of different solutions for the problem, lots of different ideas for the opportunity, and not just lots of individual ideas, but lots of categories of ideas, your divergent thinking improves, folks, by 80%. Your convergent thinking, your ability to take these ideas that you've generated and synthesize them, mash them together, relate them to each other such that you've now got the thing that you're going to do, right? The idea that is going to emerge from all these ideas, that convergent thinking improves by about 25%. Have some fun. I love the word whimsy. Bring some whimsy into your 30-day cap. I have found that it helps people if they plan their activities for the first 3 or 4 days. But then be spontaneous. Again, have some fun with this. Have some fun with this. Don't take it too seriously. And maybe find a friend, a partner, an associate, and a family member, and urge them, recruit them to do it the same time you're doing your 30-day cap and bounce ideas off of each other. So a 30-day cap. Here's another one, and it's sort of a collection. And that is, these are a couple of different exercises to improve your pattern recognition. How important is that, right? When you're 30, 40 years old, you're very good at pattern recognition. When you become 40, 50, and 60 years old, our ability to quickly pick up patterns starts to fade a little bit. And so we want to develop it. We want to keep it sharp. We want to keep that ability to determine new patterns, especially as we go into an unknowable future, right? We want to see the patterns of that emerging future. So here's two or three pattern recognition tips for you. The first one is, research shows that if you go online, and this might be the only time I ever suggest to somebody that they go online. Usually I'm urging people to not go online. But go online and do a match three game. I will do two or three hands rotations of a match three game, right, where you line up three objects that are the same. And research shows that when you engage in that pattern recognition game online, that your pattern recognition skills improve. Here's another way you can improve your pattern recognition is while you're driving around, look for patterns. Look for patterns in the license plates that are before you, that are passing you. Look for patterns in the names of streets and of their addresses. You can look for patterns. Look for patterns in the phone numbers that you see in the advertising that you pass. Again, once again, research shows that when you are consciously, intentionally looking for patterns, you become better at finding patterns. We'll share one more here for you before we get into the break, and that is, I think you'd have a lot of fun with this one too, and that's write your six-word autobiography of you as a creative person. A six-word autobiography of you as a creative person. By limiting it, it's often so that when we limit ourselves, we actually find a greater ability to express ourselves when we limit ourselves like this. I would urge you to not come up with just six adjectives describing you as a creative person, you know, imaginative, collaborative, you know, come up with a narrative line. Come up with a narrative line. Of course, you can't fully explain who you are as a creative person with just six words. So find a slice of your six of your creative life and write a six-word autobiography about that. I will share what my current one is. Still looking for mountains to climb.

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4: Welcome back, and thanks for coming back, and thanks for listening. I really hope this show is serving you. There's a whole lot of these shows on chapelboro.com. I think I've got like 160 shows archived there now for you. So let's talk about one last sort of cluster again of creative activities, creative exercises to grow your creative ability. I'll give you a little bit of background on this one. It's all about being open-ended. I reran my very first show for the radio station last week, and in that first show, I have a passing reference to a company that I was a partner and a founder here in Chapel Hill called FGI. FGI was a very, very successful marketing services agency. This is in the pre-digital days, and so when our art department, our creative department, was putting together a new ad, a new brochure, and they're laying it out, and they're showing us the work in progress, and there's going to be an image that's going to be important to the ad, to the brochure. They're not able at that point in time to go online and just download an image as a placeholder. Instead, what was the common practice in those days was to do a loose pencil sketch, a rough pencil sketch of what the image would be to sort of give us a sense that, okay, here's where the boat will be, here's where the car with two people will be, and this is where it's kind of what they're going to look like. I found time and again, folks, that I like that pencil sketch more than I like the final art, which is no comment at all about the quality of our creative team. They were winning awards left and right, and it took me a long time before I realized why I liked that rough pencil sketch more, and it was because it wasn't finished. And because it wasn't finished, I had to finish it in my imagination. I had to complete it. And so I was participating in it. I was a part of it. The final art excluded me. It was done. The unfinished art invited me in. Let's stay with this concept of open-endedness because it's so important for our children. Our children need to experience just as much open-ended play as they possibly can, where they just have objects and time, space and time, boredom and time, where they can figure out how to entertain themselves, create stories for themselves, create narratives for themselves that they can then live into. Where, when they pick up a stick, first it's a sword, then it becomes a telescope, then they break it in half and it becomes, a pair of binoculars, or that cloth is a sail and then it's a cape, right? And when they're creating a narrative of the story they're living in, and they're on the playground, and another group of kids have got their own narrative going, and now we have to combine narratives. We have to find a way to bring these two narratives together. When I was growing up in our small town, before we had any sort of organized baseball, we were playing a lot of baseball. And we were playing four or five different versions of baseball, depending upon whose backyard we were in, or which abandoned lot we were playing on, and depending upon how many kids showed up. And we would have different rules that worked the game, worked towards a game that we could play in those different circumstances. No adults came and told us those rules. We were figuring them out for ourselves and probably constantly readjusting them for ourselves. Here's another picture about open-endedness and children. This is research-based once again. Researchers took a large number of Lego play, your plastic blocks, and stack them in an organized fashion, put colors together, shapes together, right, and put them in a room, and told children to go into that room with all these organized Lego blocks and build and create and design what they would like to out of those blocks. In another room, the same blocks, the same number of blocks, the same shapes of the blocks, instead of being organized like they were in the first room, they were just strewn across the floor, just a chaotic mess across the floor. Like us adults don't want to walk into our child's room because we're going to step on those, right? They're just spread across the floor, excuse me. And then children are told to go in there and create, you know, their buildings, their designs, construct what they would like to construct. And research has found, and I'll bet this doesn't surprise you at all, that the kids that went into that room where there was chaos, where the blocks were just strewn across the floor, they created by far more creative objects, many, many more of them. And it's easy to see why, right? When we walked into the room where everything was logical and organized, there was not much room for us there. But when we walked into a room and they were all thrown across the floor, there's already relationships being suggested. There's already patterns being offered. And so they inspire us and they pull us in and they direct us to complete those patterns that are randomly created there on the ground and build that into something unique, something special. So we're winding down here, folks, and I'm going to end this with an offer that I've made, and I'm going to continue to make it. I'm delighted when people express interest in this, and that is this work that I do is so important to me to help as many people as I possibly can become their most creative and entrepreneurial selves. If you're a part of a nonprofit, if you're part of a community group, if you're part of a service organization and would like me to come in and do a free creativity workshop for you, I will. 60 minutes, 90 minutes. I'd love it to be us all together in a room, but if it has to be Zoom, I can do that as well. I've done plenty of those. Please contact me, Carl Nordgren14@gmail.com. Let me know if you're interested in taking me up on my free offer. I hope you have a wonderful week, folks. Thanks for listening. Have a great day.
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8: 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For many, June represents the beginning of summer, but for local governments, it represents the end of the fiscal year when budgets must be finalized and approved. Now, Chapel Hill, Carrboro, and Hillsboro have each passed their respective budgets. Head to our news section for a comprehensive breakdown of each. Also in news, as it prepares to expand and move, Chapel Hill's La Vida Dolce is revealing more details about what patrons can expect in its new home later this summer. The Southern Village Cafe and Gelato Shop revealed it would transition to the unit previously filled by the restaurant Market and Moss. And finally, head to our sports section to read Michael Coe's Omaha Diaries. 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
13: Wow. The NBA, National Basketball Association. The game, the historic game, game four, New York Knicks versus San Antonio Spurs. Now, for most people, by the time they listen to this, the 2026 champion will have been named, or we're getting pretty close. But I think it is important to share what I believe were some interesting lessons during this game, a game that I will not forget. Now, I don't have a dog in this fight, seeing how I am from the Philadelphia area, and there's very little that I like about New York. I love being a tourist there. I love visiting there. I have friends there. But Philadelphia, we've just got some tension, some angst around New York things. But I did fall in love with Wemby, the man, Victor Wembanyama. He is young. He has a youthful countenance about him. He is freakily good at 7'5". I've never seen a player do what he has done. And yes, I am very good friends with Ralph Sampson. I've watched Hakeem. I've watched some of the greatest big men play, the Joker. But Victor Wemby, he's got something else. And he's so young. He's only 22 years old. And he does have that nasty streak. I like to call him the assassin. So again, I don't have a dog in this fight, but I'm particularly interested in this series, because I fell in love with Wemby and New York winning championships in sports doesn't sit well with me. So what happened? No team had come from more than 24 points down in a finals game. Boston did it against the Lakers in 2008. Since the NBA began keeping detailed play-by-play for all four quarters in 1997. The Spurs actually led 81-52 in the third quarter. These Knicks, who might be Destiny's Child, they erased a 22-point deficit in the fourth quarter against Cleveland in Game 1 of the Eastern Conference Finals. So maybe, as it's been stated, as it's been documented, they've been doing this all year. They just don't quit. So the game winner was OG Anunoby. He came flying in from the wing. He was not touched. He was not boxed out. And he tipped in the miss of Jalen Brunson's deep three with 1.2 seconds on the clock. That completed the rally. It gave the Knicks the 3-1 lead, 3-1 lead in this seven-game series in the NBA Finals. They now have three chances to win the title. All they need is one more game. So again, maybe it's happened by now. Maybe there was some miracle and the Spurs have come back. But I have to make comment about game four. Some people would say it was a Knicks comeback. Some people would say it was a Spurs collapse. I can't do absolutes. I think it was a bit of both. In order for the Knicks to do what they did, I think the Spurs had to help out. And boy, are there examples in terms of where the Spurs helped them out. Spurs coach Mitch Johnson, he said, "We got on our heels. We missed some shots. It's disappointing to say the least." Definitely. Definitely, it's disappointing. De'Aaron Fox, who was a former Clutch Player of the Year in the NBA, he was one of the most noticeable things that made me just scratching my head. One of the most noticeable things that he did. With less than 10 seconds left on the clock, with the Spurs up by 1 point, he gets a steal, and he's ahead of everyone, but he's not that far ahead. And as a point guard, we've been taught to see the entire court. And certainly, at this time in the game, you have to believe that no one's going to give you a free layup. You're going to be impeded. You're going to be bumped. You're going to be fouled, something. But nobody's going to give you a gimme. You'd have to be at least 10, 20 feet ahead of someone to get a freebie. So what does he do? He goes in hard for the layup. But here comes Anunoby. And he blocks the shot. Yes, one of those LeBron James rundown blocks. De'Aaron Fox, who is the veteran player on the team, he's one of the oldest players on the team who gets a lot of minutes, 28 years old, young. He didn't play like a veteran point guard. And in fact, I think throughout the season, he hasn't been playing like that veteran point guard. Has he had spurts? Absolutely. He's good. But he hasn't provided what I thought, what I believe the Spurs need. Some would argue that he did get fouled on the play. Refs aren't going to blow the whistle on that. Anunoby ran him down and blocked his shot. And there go the Knicks. That play was key. I also thought that Stephon Castle, great guard, great young guard from the University of Connecticut, who again is quite young, 21 years old. But I believe he's the heart of the team because he provides that muscle, that nasty spirit, physicality. I believe every championship team needs a player like Stephon Castle, the one who often does the dirty work, the one who does the hard fouls. And he does it from the guard position. He got in foul trouble in this game. And I think that really hurt the Spurs. When he got in foul trouble, I felt, regardless of this very large double-digit lead, this could end up coming back to hurt them. And I think it did. He didn't play. Coach Johnson wasn't able to do his regular rotation. He had to be mindful of Stephon Castle and the fouls, because he knew he needed them in the fourth quarter. So the Spurs are down. It's going to take a lot to come back to win three straight games. Is it possible? Absolutely. Who would have thought the Knicks would have won that incredible comeback? 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
13: I'm talking about that NBA game, Game 4, Knicks and Spurs, and it's still on my mind. The Knicks had an incredible comeback, and or the Spurs had an incredible collapse. So when I think about this game, I also think about the X's and the O's. As in, the Spurs don't have a forward that they trust. As in, a player who plays the four position or a big three. They play four guards with the alien, Victor Wembanyama, or Wemby. Why don't they have a forward that they trust? Now, here in Tar Heel country, we all love Harrison Barnes. A better person than he is basketball player, and he's a great basketball player. They didn't play him in game four. But I believe not having a forward out there in that last possession where OG came in and tapped the ball, he came in uncontested. There was nobody there to box him out. Now, guards, are we trained to box out? Absolutely. We're taught. Butt in gut. Hold off that opponent. Don't let them get the rebound. But it's not first of mind all the time, like post players. It's so physical down low, you're used to pushing and shoving and trying to gain position. OG went in uncontested. And I think it goes back to the Spurs not having a regular forward in the rotation. Because if so, I believe OG would have been boxed out. He would have been contested. Is there a chance he would have still made an incredible tap? Absolutely. But I think the odds would have been against him. So with that being said, how do you coach a freak talent, as in Wemby? What are the right parts, players that you put around this player that can do everything? See, I'm reminded of Wilt the Stilt, Wilt Chamberlain. He was that freak talent at that time. 7'1", about 250 pounds. He dominated everybody. And for those Tar Heel basketball fans, we know about Wilt. Because Wilt, when he played for the Kansas Jayhawks, he lost the 1957 national championship game to the Tar Heels in triple overtime in his second year of college. Wilt played, 14 years in the NBA, and he only, and I know how tough it is to win an NBA championship, but with that type of freakish talent, he only won 2 championships. And that was with my Sixers and the Lakers. Wilt the Stilt has 72 NBA records. He's the only player to average 30 points and 20 rebounds per game in a season. And he did that 7 times. He once averaged 50 points per game. He won 2 championships, as I mentioned. He was 4 regular season MVPs, Rookie of the Year, 1 Finals MVP, All-Star Game MVP, 13 All-Star Games, 10 All-NBA teams, and 2 championships. Will Wemby be a Wilt Chamberlain? Basketball's a team sport. You need the right players with the right chemistry and the right attitude. The baby Spurs. I'm also thinking about how amazing it is for this young team, and I mean baby Spurs, to be in the finals. At the beginning of the year, it wasn't a guarantee that they were even going to make the playoffs. And yet they beat the tough teams in the West to have a great record, to have home court advantage, and now to be in the finals. And so with that being said, will they forget? Will they forget this loss? As in, they are so young, they don't know what they don't know. Do they really understand how bad this loss was? The press conferences say yes, but I'm not so sure. They might be so young that they'll just say, hey, it was only one game, and they'll just keep balling. They'll just keep dominating. And maybe they'll fix what happens in the fourth quarter. But the question is, can they win 3 games in a row? Because that's what it's going to take. And that is highly, highly unlikely. But who would have thought the Knicks would have won less in game 4? The average age of the top 7 players, the players who play for the Spurs, is only 23 years young. Victor is 22, Devin Vassell, 25, Stephon Castle, 21, Julian Champagne, 24, Dylan Harper, fresh out of college, Rutgers, 20 years old, and dominating. And Carter Bryant, 20 years old. So who's the old guy of the group? De'Aaron Fox, only 28 years young. This team has so much potential, but it's not guaranteed to be in the finals. I think we call it the Marino effect. Superstar quarterback out of Pittsburgh goes to play for the Dolphins. Gets to the Super Bowl. Big arm. Throws tight spirals. A winner. He never got back to the Super Bowl. It is not easy to go this far. So, we'll see. We'll know by now. Will the Spurs be able to come back and win another game, 2 games? Or will the Knicks win this championship 4-1? 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
13: We're talking NBA basketball. The Knicks versus the Spurs. I am on pause mode. I'm stuck on that game four with the Knicks' incredible comeback. And just sharing my thoughts. How about the coaching? I think the coaching really makes a difference at all levels. Now, we know that NBA players are the best of the best of the best. Every player who gets an NBA contract is very, very good. But I still believe that elite players, people with a lot of talent, need guidance. They need coaching. And especially when you have a team that's so young, like the Spurs. So we've got Mike Brown versus Mitch Johnson. Mike Brown is proven. As a head coach, he won the NBA Cup Championship with the Knicks last year. He's been a two-time NBA Coach of the Year, 2009-2023. He's been the NBCA Coach of the Year in 2023. He's been the NBA All-Star Game Head Coach in 2029. He's a four-time NBA Champion as an assistant coach. So he's learned a lot. 2003, 2017, 2018, and 2022. Four-time NBA championship. He's coached with some of the best. He was the associate head coach with the Golden State Warriors with Kerr from 2016 to 2022. He's paid his dues. He knows a lot. And in fact, he was assistant coach with the Spurs back in 2000 to 2003. And then there's Mitch Johnson. He's an interim head coach of the San Antonio Spurs last year, but he took over for coach Greg Popovich, known as Pop, due to health issues. He's a winner. He won in high school, where he grew up in Seattle. His father was an NBA champion with the Supersonics, John Johnson. And he's got the smarts. He played at Stanford, and he was a sociology major. So that blend of sociology and athletics sounds like a winning combination to be a great coach. But it's still early, and right now it's not looking good. It's not looking good. He was promoted to full-time assistant in 2020 with the Spurs. He replaced the legend, Tim Duncan, who stepped down from his position. And so, as I mentioned, he was the interim head coach in 2021. And then Victor Wembanyama came to the Spurs in 2023. And he got the opportunity to warm up the superstar center. November 2nd, 2024, Coach Pop was sidelined indefinitely from coaching, which was eventually revealed to be a stroke, and Johnson took over. In May of last year, he was promoted to head coach of the Spurs. So I believe that Coach Johnson and his staff have made numerous mistakes. No need to list them all here. But it's really, really tough to coach pro players. But that's what they need. And that's missing. And some would argue that it's harder to coach pros than it is college players. Some would say it's harder to coach college players versus pros. And I'm reminded of Duke and what happened to them. Just hold on to the ball. So maybe it is the players. But I believe coaching makes a big difference with the NBA as well. So have they hit destiny? And this is just their year? come back or collapse. I love basketball. 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
1: ABC News, I'm Dave Packer. A post from the president, a deal with Iran scheduled to be signed Sunday. Iran saying a deal's never been closer, but ABC's Salida Wang points out,
2: this is just a memorandum of understanding. A lot would still have to be hashed out over a 60-day period. The official says the deal, quote, leads to the dismantling of Iran's nuclear program, the U.S. taking the enriched material, destroying it, and removing it from the country. But there's no specifics about how all of that would happen.
1: Fans at a watch party outside New York's Madison Square Garden as her Knicks in San Antonio beat the Spurs in Game 5 to become the 2026 NBA champions. Jalen Brunson scored 45 points and was asked about his come-from-behind team.
3: I don't know. For some reason, I feel like the game for us starts 30 minutes later than it's supposed to. We didn't show up at 8:30. We showed up at 9 o'clock.
1: Final score, 94-90. Knicks taking the series in 5. Dave Packer, ABC News. President Trump's unprecedented exhibition on the White House lawn featuring mixed martial arts fighting in the octagon is less than 24 hours away.
4: Final preparations for Sunday night's big UFC fight on President Trump's 80th birthday are now underway. Testing the lights ahead of 4,000 spectators expected inside the arena on the White House South Lawn, with 120,000 more watching from the nearby Ellipse. The UFC insists they're footing the bill, already topping $60 million, but it's also a marketing windfall, corporate sponsorships lining the cage.
1: ABC's Selena Wang. The Pentagon releasing another batch of UFO files, including video from last summer in the Northeast that shows what an eyewitness describes as a light hovering about 25 feet off the ground over their backyard. The new videos don't include any major revelations, and there's no definitive evidence of alien life or a government cover-up. Dave Packer, ABC News.
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8: Welcome to the Financial Symphony, ladies and gentlemen. Ron Stutz here along with John Stillman, the star of our show. Mr. Stillman, how are you, buddy?
9: Doing great, and wow, I really like that shirt you're wearing.
8: I saw that coming. 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He is an all-around swell guy, and we're going to talk about getting a 2 and 3 retirement. There's a real surprise. We've never talked about that before. Not since last time, anyway.
9: Try to keep you on your toes.
8: Hey, 800-545-2991 is your number to call if you'd like to get in touch with John Stillman, have a 15-minute retirement-ready phone call, or simply you can go to meetwithjohn.com. You want to get to know him a little bit. He can get to know you a little bit better. There's no cost, no obligation. We are here to talk about getting you 2 and 3 retirement, as always. John is your chartered retirement planning counselor. I know that you've got a lot going on in your life right now, John, and I want to talk about that in just a second. But first, I want to lead in with a quote that we have here from Theodore Roosevelt, who said, in any moment of decision, the best thing you can do is the right thing. The next best thing is the wrong thing. And the worst thing you could do is nothing. You agree with that?
9: Well, I think that rings true in the financial planning world. Mm-hmm. Like, the best thing you can do is the right thing. But the worst thing you can do is nothing. Like, nothing is actually, in a lot of cases, worse than maybe the wrong thing. because you don't want to just sit there and let life pass you by. That's what a lot of people do when it comes to financial decisions because, well, I don't know, I'm scared. I don't understand enough about this. I'm worried about this thing. And so the easiest thing for a lot of people to do is just do nothing. And that really does not do you any favors.
8: John, I know that, you know, I mentioned that you had a lot going on right now, and certainly there is a lot going on at the Stillman household. And one thing happening is you're doing some renovations at your house. And I know that that's always a lot of fun, isn't it? Because everything always works out exactly the way that you think it's going to.
9: It goes, yeah, exactly as you planned. Usually comes in under budget, and it happens faster than you thought it would, right?
8: And people always do exactly what they said they were going to do in the beginning.
9: Subs are always great about showing up when they say they're going to show up.
8: Yeah.
9: So, yeah, we turned the garage. Well, so rewind. Uh-huh. You know, we had a baby back in November.
8: Right.
9: It was not expected. Now, granted, we knew Molly was pregnant. We were not expecting her to get pregnant. Just want to clarify. By November, when Galilee was born, we knew she was coming. Mm-hmm. So now I have a almost 13
8: advance notice.
9: Yes. Now I have an almost 13-year-old, a 10-year-old, and a 7-month-old. Uh-huh. So we did not really have a room to put a baby in.
8: Right.
9: We have a very small guest room. Which will become her room, but then, you know, once we do that, now we don't have a guest room, and even that room is not going to work for her long term. So we decided to turn the garage into a, you know, bedroom, bathroom setup.
8: That's a big garage.
9: And, but then we had a huge attic space over the garage. So it's like, well, we got to turn that into a bonus room. So now we're just finishing it all up basically this week, and it got all done. So big old bonus room. We added as much square footage to the house as my very first house in Hillsborough that I bought in 2009. It's like we added the square footage of that house to our existing house. That's how out of control it got very fast. But I think it's all done now. I mean, we've still got a couple little touch-up things to do, but for all intents and purposes, the project is complete.
8: All this home building stuff, you know, all this home renovation stuff. I mean, my goodness, I know you're going to be glad when it's all over. But why not talk about things in that realm today, like building your financial house? See what I did there?
9: Look at that. I think we call that a segue, Ron.
8: That's really clever of me to do that. But for some people, the idea of putting together a financial plan doesn't sound like a whole lot of fun. But the idea of building a home or making a large renovation on a home sounds like a lot of fun. So let's find the similarities in building a strong financial plan and a dream home. Okay? I guess you could consider the foundation to be your income plan. You need to make sure that's in good shape before you do anything else.
9: Yeah, well, think about the foundation on a house. There's a reason they dig down and they pour those footings, and you have to have this strong base just from an engineering standpoint, or everything else is just not going to work. Yeah, you might be able to build it, but it's not going to be standing very long without the right foundation. And so that was one of the advantages we thought about doing our renovation the way we did, was because we were essentially building on our existing foundation, right? The only part where they had to put footings in was, you know, what was the opening to the garage before. So the garage door, you know, had to put, you know, had to do the masonry work there to put footings across that side. But for all intents and purposes, you know, it saved us some money because we were building on our existing foundation. We weren't pouring new footings. But there's a reason that that's a very important part of the process, is making sure that your foundation is solid. And you're right. If we don't have the income plan in retirement, we're not really retired, right? Like, if you don't have money coming in, you can't call yourself retired. Now, for some people, it's like, well, I have my Social Security check and that's all I need. Okay, fine. I mean, you're in a very small minority of the population if that's the only income you need. But for some people, that's true. For others, it's Social Security and a pension. And that's all they need. Again, not most people, but if that's you, great. You say, well, I don't have an income plan. I'd say, well, no, that is your income plan, is you have these guaranteed sources of income coming in. So that's a good thing if you have that and it works for you. But for most people, we're going to have to figure out how to create the feeling of getting paychecks over and above what Social Security is bringing in for you. And obviously, in a lot of cases, we're doing that from investments, from the money that you saved up in your 401k or wherever over the years. But bottom line is we need some kind of income plan coming in for you. And, you know, most of the time we want it in the form of monthly paychecks. For others, you know, I have some clients where they're happy just taking a couple of distributions a year. And they'll let me know, all right, well, I need another $40,000 now. And then that'll get them through the next several months or however long. However it's structured for you, the bottom line is we have to have an income plan or we're not retired.
10: Yeah. Well, also, I guess, in addition to the foundation, the income plan, you need to have walls on your house. And would you consider the walls to be your investment plan?
9: We can go with that. Again, we saved a little money here on our deal because we kept the studs and the siding. Basically, was the only thing we kept from the tear down of the garage. We had to take the roof off and build it up higher to make the bonus room work. But foundation obviously is important. You're not going to have much of a house without walls, though. Nobody's looking for that particular plan in their blueprints. The house
10: unless
9: with no
10: it's
9: walls.
10: A lean-to or something in the forest, you know.
9: Yeah. So obviously, like I said, there are some people that can make retirement work with no investments because their pension is so big or they just spend so little and Social Security is all they need. That ain't most people, though. And so you're going to need some kind of liquid investments that we're either creating income out of now or it's going to be your inflation hedge for down the road. We have a lot of people who their investments are primarily going to be their long-term care slush fund for down the road. So yes, once the foundation is there, then the very next thing we have to do is figure out the investments. And if you have investments that are not part of your income plan, like they're not part of generating your regular monthly income, well, then what's it for? Is this fund money? Is this legacy money? Is it healthcare money for down the road? Is it some of all those things? These are the things we have to talk through.
10: Okay, those are the foundation and the walls. And next, I mean, you got to have something overhead. You got to have a roof. What would you consider to be the equivalent of the roof? Would that be like some kind of protections, I guess, insurance protections?
9: Yeah, and by the way, the roof was the depressing part of this particular project for us.
10: I'm sorry.
9: Because, you know, I'm thinking, oh, this is great. Like, we already have this big attic up there. The subfloor is already there. We just got to, you know, put up drywall, get some heating and air conditioning in there, and we're dealing. Well, no, the reality is in the attic, the peak of the roof, like it was only like 5 feet high at the peak. So that's not going to work for a room. So that's why the whole thing had to come off and we had to build a new roof up higher. So, you know, that's where when in my original plans where I'm like, oh yeah, we can do this for X amount. And it's like, no, you can't. The roof in your retirement plan. Yes, Ron, like you said, the insurance protections. Think about your roof. Protects you from the rain, the snow, the sun beating down on you, right? And the roof of your financial house should protect you from risks that, you know, otherwise could devastate you financially. I mean, think about if you have a spouse who has a big pension, but that pension does not have a spousal continuation on it. And when your spouse dies, the paycheck dies with them. Okay, well, we're going to probably need some life insurance in place to help you fill that income gap when they're gone. You may want long-term care insurance to protect your assets from, you know, getting spent down on your nursing home care. Now, you don't have to have long-term care insurance. You do have to have a long-term care plan. We have to figure out how we're going to pay for that stuff. Doesn't mean you have to have insurance per se, but, you know, that very well might be the best option for you. So we just have to think through these things. That's going to be your roof. Let's make sure that everything that we just built is now out of the elements, if you will.
10: None of that stuff has been a whole lot of fun. I know there are a lot of hassles that come along and, you know, surprises along the way. But, you know, when you're doing the finishing touches on a house, if you ever have the opportunity to build a house or to make a major addition on your house, you know, the finishing touches should be fun. Would that be equivalent to your estate plan and whatever you're going to leave behind?
9: Yep. And so the probably most notable finishing touch in our renovation here is Molly wanted to what they call color drench the bonus room. And when she described it to me, I said, this sounds horrible. So it's like you paint the walls.
10: Yeah.
9: The baseboards are the same color. All that trim is the same color. The ceiling is that color. So it's green. And green walls, green ceiling, green baseboards. I'm like, I don't know about it. She's like, trust me. You'll have to see it. Sure enough, looks great. She knew what she was doing. But yes, I was skeptical. at first. But yeah, that's where you can really kind of make it your own.
10: Too.
9: Yeah, it's where you can make it your own on stuff like that. Mm-hmm. And so the estate plan in a lot of ways is the way that you sort of put your stamp on your retirement plan. It's not just, okay, how do I pay my bills and get through life? It's what kind of legacy do we want to leave? And for some people, it's as simple as, all right, well, I want to leave as much to my kids as I can as tax efficiently as possible. Great. But for other people, it's, I don't care if the kids get anything. If they get something, fine. But I'm also perfectly happy to spend my last dollar. For others, it's, you know, there are different organizations that they want to leave money to. And they, we just have to figure out what's important to you as we're constructing that estate plan and then figure out how to make that happen mm-hmm. as tax efficiently as we can. So, yes, building your house, building your retirement plan, many similarities in all that. And if you think you need some help, maybe you're at step one or step three or you've stalled out somewhere along the way in getting your retirement plan set up. No time like the present to schedule your 15-minute retirement-ready phone call. No cost, no obligation. Just reach out to us, and we'll find a time to talk.
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6: Welcome back to more of the Financial Symphony. And why do we call this show a symphony? Because it's not a symphony, it's a talk show. But my goodness, John Stillman wants you to hit all the right notes in the retirement plan.
7: Well, hold on. When you say it's not a symphony, some people would say that it is, Ron.
6: Is that right? It's not sounding so symphonic, really.
7: Mellifluous, though, when we're talking.
6: Well, that's true. Yeah. Well, we want to make sure that everything is harmonious in your financial life. John Stillman is capable of helping you in that regard. I'm capable of talking about it, and we get together every now and then and talk about all this stuff and about how he can help you get to and through retirement.
7: Every now and then, like weekly, for a decade.
6: Yeah, exactly. For longer than that, I think.
7: Yeah. By the way, I mean weekly, W-E-A-K-L-Y. We get together weekly. Also yeah. Once a week, but that's not what I meant.
6: You don't mean that. Come on. John Stillman can be reached by, well, let's just say go to meetwithjohn.com and you can arrange you can schedule your own 15-minute retirement ready phone call. And that's where we'll start. John Stillman is your chartered retirement planning counselor at Rosewood Wealth Management. And I hope you will get in touch right away and find out what that whole process is all about. Hey, a little history lesson here for you today. We try to bring some information about other areas of life into the show into the symphony every week. 106 years ago, this sounds really incredibly stupid to me, but
7: that's when you graduated from middle school.
6: Yeah, about that. Yeah, you're right. Same area. 106 years ago, June 13th, 1920, the United States Postal Service declared that children cannot be sent by parcel post. What did he just say? Cannot be sent by parcel post. After a few instances where parents found it cheaper than other modes of travel, they would just package their kids up in a box, I guess, and send them by mail.
7: Well, I like that this apparently happened more than once because it says
6: apparently
7: parents found it cheaper. If it just happened once, they're

0: probably not making an announcement about it. You know, it's like anytime you see the warning labels on stuff where it's like, do not put this sulfuric acid in your mouth. Well, what happened? Somebody in the past probably put it in your mouth. Don't eat the silica gel that came in your new shoes. Like, oh, I got a new pair of shoes and a pack of Chiclets. Look at that.
1: I saw a commercial on television the other day. It said it was advertising Wegovy or one of those drugs. And it's like, do not take Wegovy if you're allergic to Wegovy.
0: Right.
1: I'm thinking, how dumb is that? Come on.
0: I don't know. I think that's all just natural selection stuff. We should let the people that are allergic to it take it if they want to.
1: If you're that dumb,
0: let's
1: go for it.
0: Cull the herd a little bit.
1: What did you say you wanted to talk about? You wanted to talk about guaranteed income? Is that right?
0: I believe that was
1: in
0: the plan,
1: segment,
0: yes.
1: Of the show? Okay, well, let's get on to that, and maybe that conversation will go better than this one has. But is there really such a thing as having guaranteed income in retirement? I mean, we talk about it all the time, but maybe the question should be, is it really guaranteed by whom or
0: well,
1: by what?
0: Yes, that is the key question. Yeah. Guaranteed by whom or what?
1: Yeah.
0: So Social Security, we would call that guaranteed income.
1: Mm-hmm.
0: You know, it's backed by, I guess you would say, the full faith and credit of the United States government, which up to this point has been solid.
1: Can you really count on that now?
0: So there's that. If you have a pension, you know, that's going to be guaranteed by either a municipality or state or federal, or, you know, maybe it's a pension from a private company, but, you know, it is insured and backed in some way.
1: Yeah.
0: So that could be guaranteed. Annuity income, you could consider guaranteed, but again, guaranteed by whom? Well, by the company that's guaranteeing it, right? So like, it's how strong is that company? So yes, you can have things that are contractually guaranteed. You just have to make sure that whoever is contractually guaranteeing it to you is solvent enough to pay that as long as you're alive.
1: A word that is not quite as strong as guaranteed is predictable.
0: Yes.
1: What are some of the retirement income sources that people might view as predictable but really aren't completely predictable either?
0: Well, people like to think of rental income as pretty predictable, but you can get lulled into a false sense of security there. If you've had a really good rental property over the years, it's always rented and they always pay on time, and you know, you never have any vacancies and you don't have to do a lot of repairs or maintenance to the place. I mean, I've seen some people who think this is a really reliable, predictable income stream for them, and then things change a little bit. The neighborhood starts to go downhill. Now it's not as desirable a place to rent as it once was. You know, things like that can change the equation for you. You know, bonds, for the most part, are pretty predictable. I mean, yes, they're falling into that category we were just talking about, where it's like guaranteed by whom, right? Like the company issuing the bonds.
1: Yeah.
0: Companies have defaulted. Municipalities have defaulted. It doesn't happen very often, but it does sometimes happen. So you have to at least be prepared for that. Stock dividends. That's another thing that people see as pretty predictable, but they're really not something that we can hang our hat on and say, yeah, this is part of the core of your income plan, is we're relying on dividends from the Duke Energy stock that your dad gave you in 1987. Like, mm-hmm. we need something more predictable than that.
1: Okay, give us an example here of a time when you saw somebody who didn't establish enough predictable income. They relied too heavily on the stock market, and things just didn't go well for them.
0: Well, so a lot of people look at their all-time returns in the stock market, and they say, okay, well, I've averaged 8% growth in my account over the years. So if I only take out 4% each year, while I continue to average 8, then I'll be fine. Which can be true, but it depends on the order of those returns. So here's what I mean. Let's say you got $1 million, Ron, and you retire and you're going to take 4% out. So $40,000 a year is how much you're taking out of your investments in the stock market to supplement your Social Security and your pension and the money that you make stripping on the weekends, Ron, like all that. And then we're going to take $40,000 out of your investments.
1: Yeah.
0: And so if the market has a really bad year, like let's say it's a, you know, down 25% kind of year in the market. and your $1 million is now down to 750. And you say, okay, well, that's going to come back though. Well, yeah, eventually it will. We don't know how soon, but also you still had to take the $40,000 out for your income that year. So you've taken the $40,000 out of your now $750,000. Well, now, even when the market returns back to where it was, you don't have $1 million. You now have like $880,000, right? So you can see how, if you have the unfortunate timing based on when you retire, if we have some down years in the market early on in your retirement, that's when we get a situation where you're selling too many shares at a loss too early on, and the whole thing starts to collapse on itself. So that's why we just have to have a better plan than, all right, well, I've returned X amount over the years. I just have to keep returning X, or maybe even a little less, and still be fine. No, it's not quite that clean and easy.
1: Mm-hmm. Okay, now, even if you do establish some predictable income streams, what do you do when inflation decreases the buying power of that income?
0: Yep. So this is a way that people can kind of get jammed up, is everything is fine for the first couple of years of retirement, but then stuff starts getting more expensive and their income streams just aren't keeping up with it, because maybe they have a pension from like a IBM or, you know, a company like that, that's not giving you a cost of living adjustment. Now, if you have a state pension, you're going to get some kind of cost of living adjustment. Same with your Social Security. There's a cost of living adjustment there. But the reality is those cost of living adjustments aren't actually keeping up with actual inflation, right? So your paycheck is increasing each year, but it's not truly helping you maintain the buying power. So if you have that and you are planning on taking out X amount from your IRA each year, well, now suddenly we have a gap in the buying power that you had and the buying power that you now have. And for most people, the only lever they can pull to fix that is take a little bit more out of the IRA than they were previously, which can work fine as long as we plan for it in advance. But if you just roll into retirement expecting, all right, this is my plan, and then we get 5 years in and you need more income than you thought you did, well, I don't want to say it's too late to be planning for it, but you would have been much better off to have those plans in place and invest accordingly at the beginning of your retirement, not 5 years in.
1: John, I know that you have a lot of success stories you could share with us with all the people that you work with, but give us some of the reactions that you get from clients when you show them how a reliable and predictable retirement income is actually possible.
0: Well, that's the thing, is a lot of people just, they don't understand that it can be as predictable as it often can be. And a lot of times it's just showing people, like, all right, here's the base income you already have coming in. Like, we'll do the math. We'll figure out, okay, you're bringing home $10,000 a month right now from your paychecks at work. That's what actually lands in your checking account, is $10,000 a month. How much of that are you spending? Well, you know, I contribute to my 401k. No. That all happens before the money lands in your checking account. How much of that $10,000 are you spending? Oh, I don't know, maybe half of it. Well, hold on now. Where's that other $5,000 a month going to then? Well, you know, like, we'll have trips that we go. Okay, so you're spending that money. It doesn't mean it's on bills necessarily. So for all intents and purposes, if you're bringing home $10,000 a month and you're not saving any of it, like into a money market account or CDs or an after-tax investment account, like, you're spending $10,000 a month. Okay, well, now their eyes are big, right? Wow, $10,000 a month. I didn't think I needed that much retirement income to maintain my lifestyle as I know it. Well, let's start looking at Social Security for spouse number one, Social Security spouse number two. We've got a pension from this job over here. Next thing we know, we're up to like $7,100 a month just in these basic income streams that are already there. Okay, so now we only need like $3,000 a month out of your investments. For most people, that's very doable. For anybody, it's way more doable than needing $10,000 a month just out of your investments. So understand what your base is and then figure out how much income you need in addition to that base to get you where you're going. And that, Ron, is where most people find that they're in better shape than they think. And they're pretty tickled to see, oh, this is much more mathematically doable than I realized. So if you've never been through that exercise, let's just start the conversation with your 15-minute retirement ready phone call. And we'll get you on the right path from there.
1: I always get a kick out of the stories you tell me about some people who come in and they're desperate and they're thinking, I'm just going to have to work a few more years in order to retire and all this kind of stuff. And you do an analysis of what they have and show them how it should be put together, maybe with a few tweaks, and say, hey, you could have retired 2 years ago if you wanted to, but you had no idea. Inevitably, they say, wish I'd come to see you sooner. Hey, go to meetwithjohn.com. Meetwithjohn.com. You can arrange to have a 15-minute retirement-ready phone call with John Stillman. 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Again, meetwithjohn.com. It's as easy as that. And you can be talking for 15 minutes or so on the phone with John Stillman of Rosewood Wealth Management very soon. So go ahead and make that happen. Go to meetwithjohn.com. 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Ron Stutz here along with John Stillman, and we're going to come right back with more in just a moment.
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2: 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It's not going to cost you anything and not going to obligate you to do anything at all. Let's get right to the mailbag today. We got a great question here from Bill in Chapel Hill. And stick with me here. This is going to be, you might have to jot down a few notes here, John. Bill says, how can I simplify my investments? I have some in retirement accounts from old jobs and from my current job. I have a little in a SEP from my year of self-employment. I also have a Roth IRA and a brokerage account. Sometimes it just feels like too much to keep track of, and I'm worried I'm going to lose something in the shuffle. So can some of these things be combined or moved to make things simpler?
3: Well, you're asking a good question, Bill, and you're smart to realize, hey, you know, I can handle all this for now, but there might come a time where I could see myself having trouble keeping up with all this stuff. So yeah, you're wise to go ahead and think about doing some reshuffling now. Just to tackle the nuts and bolts of your equation. And by the way, before I say that, a lot of people just assume that more complexity represents a better plan.
2: Represents diversification, I guess.
3: Yeah.
2: Well, that's what they think.
3: Right. So if I have a bunch of different accounts, then I'm diversified, which is like, I mean, no, you could go buy double stuffed Oreos at Food Lion and at Harris Teeter and at Publix, and you still just have double stuffed Oreos. You're not making a whole meal out of that just because it came from different grocery stores. So don't assume that a lot of accounts is for some reason better. And in fact, as Bill is pointing out here, it could in some cases be worse. So how might Bill combine these? Well, he said he has retirement accounts from old jobs. So let's assume he has at least a couple of 401ks at old employers, maybe more than two. He says he has a SEP IRA from being self-employed for a year. A SEP, if you're not familiar, that's just kind of like a 401k for a self-employed person. Mm-hmm. Is how that works. That's an oversimplification of it, but you know, for our discussion now, that's what it is. He has a Roth. He has a brokerage account. Okay, so yes, there's a lot of consolidation that can happen here. Now, obviously, they can't all be combined in one account. You're going to have different types of accounts, but essentially, those types of accounts are going to boil down to three different things. You're going to have accounts that have not been taxed yet. You're going to have an account that is tax-free, and you're going to have an account that's taxed as you go. All right, so let's first tackle the not yet taxed account. This is where you've been saving money on a tax-deferred basis, meaning it reduced your income when you made those contributions in previous years, and the handshake that you made with Uncle Sam was, I will pay the taxes on this money down the road. So that is your traditional IRA. That is Bill's SEP IRA that he talked about here. That's his 401ks at the old job. Hasn't paid taxes on any of that money. All of that, Bill, could be consolidated into one traditional IRA, which is really what you should do. Like, once you leave the company, take your money with you. Don't leave it in the company plan. There are a couple of nuanced exceptions to that, but for the most part, take your money with you when you leave the job. The SEP, if you're no longer self-employed, that's not helpful to you. I mean, you don't need to make the contributions to it as a self-employed person. That can roll into your traditional IRA. So just right there, we took him from like four accounts to one. We were able to consolidate them. Now, you're not going to combine the Roth IRA with that money. The Roth is in that second bucket we talked about, tax-free. You're never going to pay taxes on that money. All that growth is tax-free in the Roth IRA. It's its own thing. The brokerage account is taxed as you go. So you're paying on dividends and capital gains that you generate each year in that account. So three very different types of accounts for tax purposes. Most people probably going to want to have all three in your plan somewhere. But yeah, you definitely don't need two old 401ks and a SEP and a traditional IRA. No, that can all be combined into the one IRA. That'll make your life a lot easier.
2: Let's go get another question here. Got lots of good questions here today. Judy is in Hurdle Mills. I know you know some folks in Hurdle Mills.
3: Judy.
2: I knew you were going to go there.
3: So that reminds me. I was out in Kansas for a meeting a few weeks ago, and it's about an hour ride from Topeka, where I was meeting, to the Kansas City airport. And so the driver that was taking me back to the airport, he found out I was from North Carolina, and he immediately started talking about Andy Griffith.
2: Oh yeah,
3: he was a big Andy Griffith buff. Yeah. Well, I can guarantee you he was not expecting a 42-year-old to know as much Andy Griffith as I knew. So we talked about Andy Griffith almost that entire hour drive to the airport.
2: Great. Well, my wife has a really good friend by the name of Judy, and every time I see her, I have to stop myself from saying, Judy.
3: Yeah, it's required.
2: Who is it? Who is that? Cary Grant, who said that?
3: Yeah.
2: That famous?
3: I believe so, but, mostly made famous by Goober.
2: Yeah, I guess so. Hey, next question here is from Judy, as I mentioned, in Hurdle Mills. And she says, I was recently remarried, and my new husband is now retired, while I'm a little bit younger and still have another 5 or 10 years to work. Should he divvy up his assets better so that I can retire sooner and then we can live off of his retirement together? Or is that shortchanging his adult children of their inheritance? Wow.
3: Well, there's not a right or wrong way to do this necessarily, Judy. It's something you guys do need to talk about, though, because I've seen a lot of situations where the kids do resent the next wife or the next husband because, yes, it does feel like this new person is spending all of our money, which I have a problem with that mindset to begin with. You're not guaranteed or owed an inheritance. So let's just dial it back with the I hate the new spouse because they're spending all the money. Now, having said that, I've also seen spouses that are, yes, that's what they're doing. They're spending all the money irresponsibly. So what we want to figure out in your situation, Judy, is what are the priorities? What's important to you guys as a couple? What's important to your husband? We want to know what's important to the kids, but their desires are probably the next tier down in terms of what's most important to us. In my mind, the marriage takes precedence. So let's start with that. Let's figure out what you guys need to make life work the way you want it to work. And then if there's money left, let's just be open and communicate about that. Like, hey, kids, I've segmented off, this money over here is the money that me and my new wife are going to live on. And this money right here, I'm investing now with the plans to never touch it in my lifetime. And that money will go to you guys. Now we've been up front. Communication has happened. Hopefully everybody's on the same page there. Do you need a trust in this situation? Maybe. It's at least worth a discussion because you don't want a situation where, Judy gets married, her new husband brings all the money to the marriage. Let's say she didn't really have any assets. Husband dies, leaves everything to Judy, and then Judy says, well, screw his kids. I'm leaving everything to my kids. Mm-hmm. Yeah, we don't want that. So maybe there's a trust needed to say Judy has use of the assets while she's alive, but then, his share of it would go to his kids. All things we need to think through. But this is why you can't just look it up in a book and figure out, okay, what am I supposed to do in this situation? No, it has to be a conversation. We have to communicate with all the parties involved to make sure that everybody is feeling good about the plan. So great questions and exactly the kind of things we can talk about in your 15-minute retirement ready phone call, which Ron is about to tell you about.
2: 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And guess what? We have more questions from our listeners coming up next. We're going to take a break here for some very important messages and be right back on the Financial Symphony with John Stoneman.
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5: 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For many, June represents the beginning of summer, but for local governments, it represents the end of the fiscal year when budgets must be finalized and approved. Now, Chapel Hill, Carrboro, and Hillsboro have each passed their respective budgets. Head to our news section for a comprehensive breakdown of each. Also in news, as it prepares to expand and move, Chapel Hill's La Vida Dolce is revealing more details about what patrons can expect in its new home later this summer. The Southern Village Cafe and Gelato Shop revealed it would transition to the unit previously filled by the restaurant Market and Moss. And finally, head to our sports section to read Michael Coe's Omaha Diaries. Our sports reporter is publishing a daily series featuring his thoughts and observations as he covers the College World Series in Nebraska. ChapelBro.com's coverage of Carolina baseball in the Men's College World Series is proudly presented by High & Rubish Insurance Agency. 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
3: Point of inquiry here.
2: Oh, okay.
3: So you always say this is the Financial Symphony and that I'm the conductor or the maestro. Have we considered that you might be the conductor, actually, of this here program, and I'm just like playing the French horn or something?
2: No, we've never considered that. Okay. Because, you know, people trust you to do this, John. They wouldn't trust me. I'm just here to talk about it, so. And to lead you into the answers, I guess. Maybe you could say that.
3: Okay, I'll take your word for it. Just sounds to me like you're conducting. If you're leading me into the answers, I don't know. I just think we should rethink this.
2: I'd rather you be the maestro. You know, I'm the guy introducing you.
3: You're like the maestro's bodyguard. How about that?
2: Yeah. I'm the MC.
3: That'll work.
2: I'm the guy that says, let's get ready to rumble.
3: Yeah, you kind of have that vibe.
2: Start talking a bit. Okay. Well, thank you, I guess. Hey, let's go to the mailbag again. Got good questions left on today's show. More questions than usual today, which I like. This is really one of my favorite parts of the show. And I know a lot of listeners tell us that as well. Jason is in Hillsboro. And Jason says, John, should I be investing more in the international market right now to further diversify my investments? Do you suggest a certain percentage? Good question.
3: Yeah, more technical than some of the stuff we handle on the show usually. If you're looking for a rule of thumb, Jason, usually we like to land around 15% of someone's growth-focused assets in international investments. Now, that's not a rule that you can just apply across the board, so understand that is a rule of thumb, just to kind of start a conversation. Like if you have $1 million in the market and none of it is invested internationally, you might want to pause for a minute and say, huh, this seems a little out of whack. On the other hand, if half of your investments are invested internationally, that's a little heavy for me. We probably want to understand either why you've done that or did this happen accidentally? How did we get this kind of allocation? But yeah, in general, start with 15% as a conversation point. And if you find that, oh, I'm actually better off at 25% or 10. Okay. But at least you're doing it for a purpose and for a reason, not just you're not really paying attention. And so what you end up with is what you end up with.
2: Okay. Jason, if you want to follow up and talk more with John about all this, again, go to meetwithjohn.com or you can call 800-545-2991. Set up that 15-minute retirement ready phone call. One more question here, John, and I think this is a really great question. It is from Charlene in Carborough, where it's always a degree cooler. And Charlene says, I'm 51 years old. My kids are all grown and out of the house now. Would it be a dumb financial decision to go back to school myself? I've been a stay-at-home mom for the past few decades while my husband climbed the corporate ladder, but I have always wanted to be a counselor. Now that my kids don't need me every day, I feel like I have the mental bandwidth to do that. It means school loans, though, during a time when we probably should be doing catch-up contributions to retirement accounts. What should I do? Interested in hearing your answer to this question, because we've talked about catch-up contributions a lot on the show, and this is a great scenario.
3: Yeah, so, well, it's a good thing to be talking about, Charlene, in your case. I mean, essentially what you're talking about is you're trying to move up like Maslow's hierarchy of needs, right? Like you're looking to do something that's kind of like at that self-actualization part of the pyramid, right? Which is like at the top of the hierarchy. You remember that? Maslow's hierarchy of needs? Did that exist when you were going to school in the 18th century?
2: I think it did, and I can't remember much about it, to be honest with you. I just remember the name because it's kind of a catchy name.
3: Well, I don't remember much about it either, but I do remember that self-actualization was at the top. And so that's kind of what she's going for here. So the thing we have to figure out, Charlene, is are you guys, what kind of financial condition are you guys actually in? Because as I've said 25,000 times on this show, very often people are in better shape than they realize. So what if we can set everything up where you guys are on track, you're saving what you need to save, you're on pace to have the retirement that you want, and we figure out what all your hopes and dreams are and then determine, okay, are we on pace for that? Then if there's money left that we can invest toward this, great. Or maybe we say, look, you guys already have enough in retirement right now. We just need to grow that and not lose it. Now we're not as worried about you adding money to the pot moving forward. Okay, so maybe that opens up some income to then put toward an education for you. I don't think you have to necessarily go into it with, well, I'm going to go get this degree because it's the thing I've always wanted to do, but I got to make sure I monetize it. Well, I mean, maybe not. I talk sometimes about the five capitals: financial, intellectual, physical, relational, and spiritual.
2: Hmm.
3: And, you know, you always want to be investing up the scale there. And so, you know, financial capital is at the bottom. And so what you're talking about is investing some of your financial capital into intellectual capital. So you're moving up the scale. So usually that's a good trade, But also, we don't want to just do it because you think it would be a fun hobby if it's then going to put you in a difficult spot from a financial standpoint, which is about a three-minute way of saying what I could have said in 15 seconds, which is we just have to figure out where you are.
2: Yeah.
3: And once we know where you are, that's going to clarify everything for you in terms of whether or not this kind of move makes sense. So that's the kind of thing we can talk about in your 15-minute retirement-ready phone call. And, you know, as we just demonstrated, I gave a three-minute answer that could have been 30 seconds. I bet your 15-minute retirement-ready phone call might end up being a little more than 15 minutes. So suffice it to say, I leave some buffer in my calendar, right? So Ron will tell you how to make that happen.
2: Hey, you can find him online at rosewoodwealthmanagement.com. 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You can schedule your own conversation that way. You can also call or text to this number, 800-545-2991. That's 800-545-2991. Either way, don't delay. Go ahead and make this happen right away. You could be having a conversation with John before you know it. You've been listening to the Financial Symphony with John Stillman of Rosewood Wealth Management. I'm Ron Stutz. And John, anything else you want to add before we go?
3: I think we're out of time, but thanks for having me on your show.
2: Oh, yeah. Absolutely. My pleasure to have you on my show anytime. And when I get a show, I will let you know.
3: Yeah, I'd like to be on that one, too.
2: Everybody have a great week.
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2: 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Now, here's Randy.
3: Hey there, I'm Randy Voller. Come up on the porch where our guest today is writer Stephen Fenberg, who wrote the biography Unprecedented Power, Jesse Jones, Capitalism, and the Common Good. Welcome to the porch, Stephen.
4: Thank you so much. I'm happy to be here.
3: Well, we're happy to have you here. You've come a long way to get up on the porch thanks to modern technology.
4: That's correct. We're speaking from the Netherlands.
3: Beautiful, beautiful country. So, Stephen, when I look at your book, I've read your book. In fact, I keep it, you know, right by the nightstand because, you know, you and I met through the work we're doing on the National Infrastructure Bank. It's almost 600 pages, and it's on a topic that a lot of Americans don't know much about.
4: I know, and it's really quite a remarkable story about this man who was considered to be, next to President Franklin Roosevelt, the most powerful person in the nation throughout the Great Depression and World War II, and yet nobody knows about him or what he did or how he did it. And I think that Jesse Jones and the Reconstruction Finance Corporation, which was the nation's indispensable infrastructure bank during the Great Depression and World War II, deserves attention today because they are models for the best of good government. And we have got this attitude sometimes that government is our enemy, I guess because of what was happening in the 70s and the 80s when one of the presidents said, you know, the most dangerous words in the world are I'm with the government and I'm here to help. And I feel just the opposite. I think that Jesse Jones and the Reconstruction Finance Corporation embody the best of good government and show how it can help people and even make money for the federal treasury at the same time.
3: Yes, it certainly did. And in fact, I was just down in Houston for a conference, beautiful city, but it's sprawling and gigantic. And then and we went to San Antonio. But when I was driving through Houston this last time, I was thinking of you and your book because Jesse Jones was a key player in building Houston.
4: That's correct. He was Houston's preeminent developer during the first half of the 20th century. He arrived in Houston in 1898 at the age of 24 to manage his uncle M.T. Jones's huge lumber empire and estate. And he arrived at a time when everything was locally owned. There were 40,000 people there at the time. It was not a very big city, but everything was locally owned, the insurance companies, the newspapers. And the local leaders there understood they would prosper only if their community thrived. So they were simultaneously building their businesses and their community. And Jesse Jones embraced that approach to capitalism, and it shows up in everything he did throughout his life. He knew he would prosper if his community thrived, whether it was local, national, or international.
3: So how did he exactly get connected to President Roosevelt? I mean, obviously, you know, this is a time where the Southern Democrats, and the more we might refer to them as Dixiecrats, but they were – you know, the Democratic Party at that time was very conservative and dominated the South post-Reconstruction. And so he was involved in those conventions. But how did, you know, in the 20s, how did he meet Roosevelt and how did he end up getting this position of such that ultimately turned out to be immense power?
4: It really was. Like I said, he was the most considered to be. I mean, Time Magazine, Life, Saturday Evening Post, Fortune Magazine, they all said Jesse Jones is the most powerful person in the nation next to Franklin Roosevelt. He entered the national stage during Woodrow Wilson's administration. Wilson wanted him to come into his administration, Secretary of Treasury, offered ambassadorships, but Jones kept turning him down because he was intent on building Houston, and he was more interested in his businesses and also developing the city. He was chairman of the Houston Harbor Board and raised the funds to build to build the Houston Ship Channel. The federal government, for the first time, paid the other half after a delegation went to Washington, lobbied Congress, and they agreed to pay half the cost of dredging the Houston Ship Channel if Houstonians would pay the other half. Jesse Jones raised that other half and became, like I said, chairman of the Houston Harbor Board and built the wharves and the piers that would welcome ships from around the world to Houston. It basically internationalized the city. But Woodrow Wilson wanted to incorporate the South and the West into the whole nation, and they were still a little detached because of the Civil War. And he kept asking Jones to join his administration because he was just the kind of Southerner he wanted to have help him. But when World War I came along, Wilson once again asked Jones to head two departments of the Red Cross. That was to supply military aid to European battlefields. He was Director General of Military Relief. He accepted the position because he thought that it was his duty to do that in time of war. And that's really how he became involved in national democratic politics. After the war was over, he came back to Houston and started the most ambitious phase of his building career. He filled up Houston's downtown with its most ornate movie theaters, its grandest hotels, its tallest office buildings. And he also became finance chair of the Democratic National Committee in 1924 and almost miraculously erased the party's persistent and debilitating debt and prepared it for the 1928 convention with money in the bank. And he captured the convention for Houston, which would be the first national convention held in the South since before the Civil War. And that's when he, as chairman of the Finance Committee, that's when he became friendly with Franklin Roosevelt, who he sometimes in correspondence during that time called him Frank. And the two of them kind of changed the way national campaigns were run. They made the time frame a little bit longer. They worked really hard to gather names and organizations to promote their party. And it's interesting, in 1928, when the committee selected Houston for the convention, this is how much things have changed since that time. The committee met in January to select the convention that was going to be held in June. They had like a matter of months to prepare for it, whereas now they, you know, select the site years ahead of time. They spend hundreds of, well, I don't know if it's quite hundreds of millions of dollars, but it could be. They spend many, many millions of dollars, whereas I think the convention in 1928 cost about $3 million, and they even had to build a hall big enough to hold 25,000 people. But that's a long answer to your question. How did Jones and Roosevelt connect? And it was really through that time in 1924 when Jones was chair of the Finance Committee for the party.
3: Well, that was at a time when New York was preeminent. And obviously Roosevelt was a New Yorker. And Al Smith was the nominee, correct? And
4: he was
3: a Catholic, which was, of course, created a lot of rhubarb at the time. And obviously you did not have a lot of Catholics in Texas. But I often thought it was interesting when I read the account in the book, this is before air conditioning, or at least before it became, you know, something post-war that a lot of places had. So Houston is not exactly a comfortable place in the summer.
4: No, it's not. But Jesse Jones convinced the party to come there. I think they were beholden to him because, like I said, he had erased the party's persistent and debilitating debt in time for the 1928 convention. So I think they were very happy to give him whatever he asked for. And well, he also, you know, gave him a blank check and said, fill it in for whatever it will take. And I think they filled it in for a couple of hundred thousand dollars at the time.
3: And of course, you know, this is also where commerce, like, you know, local chamber of commerce meets politics. He's showing off a more muscular, growing Houston, where a lot of the national press or international press, you know, weren't going to Houston, so they didn't have any idea what was happening.
4: No, it's certainly the convention put Houston on the map and Jesse Jones in the spotlight. It really gave him a lot of national attention.
3: Which is, you know, of course, what conventions do. I mean, a lot of the conventions that have been held in Chicago, you know, both sides, because it's kind of the middle of the country. And I've been to a number of conventions, and they definitely put a spotlight on the community. So he had the right idea. Folks, we're going to refresh our drinks. And after the break, you're going to hear more from writer Stephen Fenberg.
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3: Welcome back, folks, to On the Porch. We've topped off our beverages now, and we're talking about Jesse Jones and with writer Stephen Fenberg, who wrote the biography of Jesse called Unprecedented Power, Jesse Jones, Capitalism, and the Common Good. So, Stephen, one thing I'm curious about is how you got to Jesse Jones, because again, for such an important figure in American history, he's pretty much unknown. And when I was researching for this, you worked on, as an executive producer, the remarkable story, and won an Emmy Award, is a documentary, Brother, Can You Spare a Billion?, that was narrated by Walter Cronkite and broadcast nationally on PBS. So talk to us about that and then how you got to Jesse Jones from there.
4: Okay. Well, interestingly enough, I grew up in Houston, and my family's first store was in a two-story building Jesse Jones built in 1914 in downtown Houston. The Chase Tower now stands there. It's a 70-floor building. It's the tallest building in Houston. So, you know, I had an association with Jesse Jones basically since birth, but really had no idea who he was or what he did. Even though across the street from our store, they built the Jesse H. Jones Hall for the Performing Arts, and that's basically about all I knew of him. I was writing articles for newspapers and magazines back in the late 80s, early 90s, I wrote an article, a very short article, a few paragraphs about Houston Endowment, the philanthropic foundation that Jesse H. and Mary Gibbs Jones had established in 1937. And it appeared that they had a change of staff and, what I said, a change of heart. Not only were they supporting mainstream organizations like hospitals and the symphony, which were all great things to do, but all of a sudden in the late 1980s, they were supporting AIDS service organizations, women's shelters, and it was very unusual thing for large philanthropic foundations to be doing in the late 1980s. So I wrote an article about it for a magazine. And the management at Houston Endowment saw it and they liked it. And they called me up and they said, would you like to come talk to us about writing maybe a biographical sketch about Jesse Jones for our next annual report? I said, oh, I'd love to do that. So I started looking into Mr. Jones and I was almost stunned to find out that he had initiated and managed massive New Deal agencies that basically saved the United States economy and expanded it during the most catastrophic economic time in our history. And what really grabbed my attention was that he made money for the federal government while doing so. And I thought, why in the world aren't we looking at what this man did and how he did it for our problems today? And the foundation was very supportive of my efforts. When I went to them with different projects, I said, you know, we need to maintain knowledge about Mr. Jones. There are still people around who are alive who knew him. We should do an oral history project. And they said, yes, please do it. So I probably interviewed about 40 different people who knew Mr. Jones. I think most of them have since passed away. This is in the early 1990s. And the foundation was moving from their offices in a building Mr. Jones had built in 1926 called the Bankers Mortgage Building into new offices in the Chase Tower where my family's store had once stood. And another thing they asked me to do was to collaborate with an archivist they hired to go through all of Mr. Jones's papers that were still in the Bankers Mortgage Building in huge safes and to organize them into an archive. And maybe if I saw interesting things, I could extract them.

0: record this. He's going to do it in one take. He's known as One Take Walter. And indeed, he read the whole script from beginning to end and never stopped. And the one thing he asked me, he says, I'd like to change one word, if you don't mind. I said, well, certainly, Mr. Cronkite, what would that be? He says, I'd like to change the word kids to children. I said, that's fine, you do it. So I made the film, but I had still so much information left over that I couldn't fit into an hour-long documentary. So I suggested to the board, next thing we need to do is write a biography about him. And they gave me permission to do that, too. And Texas A&M University Press asked me to write the book for their publications. So I did that. And that's how it all began. And that's where it all where it all went. I joke and I said, the only thing left to do is a musical about Jesse Jones.
1: Well, I mean, that would be interesting considering that Alexander Hamilton is at the beginning of this idea of a national bank and what became the RFC. And the so, I mean, you could have the music. We have Hamilton. You could have Jesse Jones.
0: There you go. There you go. That would be a great thing to do.
1: It would be a connection. I'm curious, what was it like for some, you know, you were writing articles, you weren't writing tomes. I mean, I'm looking at your book in my studio and it's nearly 600 pages. It's a serious work.
0: It
1: this
0: is.
1: Isn't like
0: yeah,
1: 100
0: yeah.
1: pages. And, yeah. you know, it's meticulously researched and all kinds of, you know, documents, as you say, from his archive. I mean, what was it like process-wise going from you're writing articles, you're doing this to actually writing a serious biography of a major figure in American history?
0: That's a good question. I really haven't given that much thought, but I will say that for me, it was a labor of love. It was a story I wanted to tell. And I had access to so much information that, you know, I would gather up all these things. I'd do my research. I'd pack my suitcases. I'd come to the Netherlands where I was with my partner. I'd be here for a few months. I'd be back in Texas for a few months. But I would do all my research in the States, pack my suitcases up, lug these big bags upstairs, and do the writing in Amsterdam. And it just came. I would read my material at night before I'd go to sleep and kind of go through my head. I'd process it and kind of the next day just it would come. So I had a story to tell and I just decided to tell it from beginning to end chronologically. And it just came out.
1: And you just, is there any advice you'd give to writers that are wanting to attempt what you did process-wise? Anything that comes to mind?
0: That's a good question. I have to give that one some thought. I'd say that it's something, if you're going to do something like this, you have to have some passion for the topic. And I was so enamored by what Jesse Jones had done in public service and was so determined to tell the story. Like I said, before that, I'd done the oral histories. I did the exhibition, the permanent exhibition. Then I did the documentary film. So it was kind of an evolution, if you will, from one step to the next that got bigger and bigger and bigger and ended up with the book that, you know, is more than 600 pages. But it was just a labor of love, and I enjoyed writing it so much. It was fun. And I wanted to tell the story, but also hopefully entertain the reader while they were reading it so that it wasn't so academic. And it tells the story of really the Great Depression and both world wars, I think with a little bit of a different angle because of Mr. Jones's participation in all those events. I think what's really, for me, what's most interesting is what he did during the New Deal and World War II through the Reconstruction Finance Corporation. I find that just fascinating. And as I've said before, it's a model for today. We can duplicate the strategies that they used during the Great Depression and World War II through the Reconstruction Finance Corporation for our daunting challenges today. It worked great then. It can work again today.
1: So, I mean, of course, today, the National Infrastructure Bank, the group that's pushing for that, has a House bill, H.R. 5356, currently at the House with, I think, about 56 or 57 co-sponsors.

0: And to me, it just makes perfect sense as someone who served in local office to actually have a bank that's going to provide low rates and be able to address these infrastructure issues that every community has across the country. But let's go back to that era where, you know, our economy, you know, as Hoover is transitioning into FDR, our economy was basically flat on its back.
1: Yes, yes.
0: So explain to the listeners how this all began, because Hoover was the one that created the, you know, the Reconstruction Finance Corporation, correct?
1: That's correct. In the last year of administration, he tried everything. You know, he tried volunteerism, public relations, because he was loath to use the federal government to really financially address the calamity of the Great Depression. I think he once said something like, trying to solve the Great Depression with legislation is like passing a law to stop a hurricane. But he finally relented and realized that he had to use the federal government. It was the only agency large enough and powerful enough to address the calamity of the Great Depression. So he started the Reconstruction Finance Corporation, thinking by making loans to insurance companies, banks, and railroads, that would restore confidence. It would get the wheels of the economy to turn again. He appointed a bipartisan board, and one of those that he appointed was Jesse Jones, who was an original board member of the RFC as one of the Democrats. And Jesse Jones would give Hoover credit for starting the RFC. He said, Hoover deserves all the credit for starting the RFC. Unfortunately, he would say, it was a little too late and a little too slow. And he would say, and I try to remember to say this in every presentation I make, because it's so relevant as we grapple with the role of government today. Jones would say that if $4 billion, these are 1932 dollars, mind you, if right. $4 billion had been judiciously loaned in 1931 and 1932, the worst of the Great Depression would have been avoided. When Roosevelt was inaugurated, within 5 days, legislation was passed that allowed the RFC to begin buying preferred stock in banks, much like in 2008, TARP, the Troubled Asset Relief Program, did. They basically duplicated what Jones and Roosevelt had done in 1933 in 2008. Only the bank repair program, which is what Jones called it, was voluntary, whereas TARP, I think they were pretty well insisting, you got to do this. Let us buy your preferred stock so we can boost your ability to function.
0: Exactly.
1: Jones knew that more loans to banks was not the answer. He said, we need to raise their capital structure so that they can use this money to lend again and get the frozen wheels of the economy to turn, because Jones knew that it was credit that was needed to make the economy go again. So Roosevelt and Jones decided that they would do this bank repair program. They would, you know, ask the banks to let the federal government buy their preferred stock so they could raise their capital structure. Well, the bankers were shell-shocked by then. They couldn't even think to do such a thing. They sold their stock to the banks, to the federal government, but they wouldn't lend out the money. They were afraid to do it. And Jones and Roosevelt said, if you don't lend that money, the federal government will have to step in and be the lender of last resort. And that's precisely what happened. And that's really when the RFC took off.
0: Folks, this is On the Porch at WCHL 97.9 FM and streaming on chapelboro.com. We're hearing from writer Stephen Fenberg, who wrote the biography Unprecedented Power, Jesse Jones, Capitalism, and the Common Good. So one of the things that strikes me, Stephen, is that in this era, the 1930s, for example, when we were willing to pass legislation and from the executive office create, you know, more muscular policies that would essentially change communities across the country, the Tennessee Valley Administration, the dams, you know, all of the investments of infrastructure, all the things that were coming out of it, it wasn't all that complicated when you actually look at the legislation itself. You know, some of it was 10 pages, 50 pages. It wasn't like a 1,000-page bill or 2,000-page bill. And also they were willing to actually take chances.
1: Yes.
0: And why do you think that from your research on this and what's happened since, what do you think has happened in our country where we're not willing to actually do the types of things in the past that worked?
1: Because we think of government as our enemy instead of as a positive partner in progress, which is how Jones felt about government. I mean, I'll go all the way back to Houston when he was, you know, first starting to build small houses on long-term loans so that people of modest means could afford to buy houses. He wanted to build them south of downtown, but the streets were mud. So he would go to he went to the city of Houston and said, if you pay half the cost of grading and graveling these streets, I'll pay the other half. I'll build small houses and sell them on long-term installment plans so people of modest means can afford to buy homes. And that's what happened. I mean, the Jones collaborated with the local government to grade and gravel the streets, and he collaborated with the federal government to dredge the Houston Ship Channel, which has had an enormous impact on the vitality of Houston's economy. So he never saw government as an enemy. In fact, during his many speeches over radio, national addresses over radio, I think it was in 1939, he was talking about, or 1937, he was talking about economic recovery. And he said, it will not happen if we allow ourselves to think of our government as our enemy. He never thought that. He thought it would be unpatriotic to think of our government as our enemy. So he embraced the power of good government. And times were so desperate back then. When Roosevelt was inaugurated, unemployment was 25%. Stocks had lost 70% of their value, and gross domestic product had been cut in half. But Roosevelt's programs and the RSC worked. By 1936, industrial production had doubled. Detroit was turning out more cars in 1936 than it had in 1929. Unemployment dropped by 8%. So the programs worked. And here's what the RFC did. Once it had the power to do it and it became the lender of last resort, it made loans to every congressional district in the United States, and it helped people save their homes, banks, farms, and businesses. It built tunnels, aqueducts, and bridges. It financed the latest in high-speed trains. And my favorite example is the Electric Home Farm Authority. The RFC brought electricity to rural areas when only 20% of the people living there had power. That was through the Rural Electrification Administration, or the REA. But these people had no money to buy appliances to plug into the modern age. So Jones said, okay, we'll make microloans. And so they established the Electric Home Farm Authority, which allowed, let's say, a farmer to go into the local Main Street store and buy a water pump, a fan, a refrigerator, a radio. And the electric company that was selling those new power to that farmer would then put a small amount in his bill every month to pay back for the appliances. The Reconstruction Finance Corporation reimbursed the store, and the utility company then sent the proceeds from those bills that they sent to the farmer back to the RFC. By the time the EHFA was liquidated in 1943, Jones reported that over a million families had been helped with that program, and it had returned what he called a tidy profit to the government. I use that example because I think that same system could be duplicated today to help people retrofit their homes so they're energy efficient, storm resistant, and wired for the digital age. That could happen through the new infrastructure bank that's being proposed in House Bill 5356.
0: So what people don't understand, the difference between a bank and getting grants. So when a government makes grants, this is money that's being allocated from the government that may come to a state or it may go to a county or a city. But a bank does not increase the deficit, does not increase the national debt. It actually operates like any bank. Of course, it the DNA of this particular bank has a particular mission, and that mission, of course, was to rebuild America. And if we were to have a national infrastructure bank again, the mission would be to address infrastructure in every county across our country. I think people don't understand the difference between allocations from grants versus when you're dealing with an infrastructure bank like the Reconstruction Finance Corporation.
1: And I think that's a very important differentiation. The RFC was successful through lending, not spending. And it's important to separate those two. I would get a little annoyed, you know, during the pandemic. For instance, when there were announcements about bailouts for the airlines, I said, why are you bailing them out? Make loans, make long-term, low-interest loans to them. There's no reason just to give them money. Do it through lending, not spending. And that's what differentiates the RFC and the new proposed infrastructure bank from everything else. The Reconstruction Finance Corporation, through its massive programs, I mean, it was huge what this agency did. It returned a profit to the federal government at the same time while helping people save their homes, their banks, their farms, their businesses, and building railroads and bridges and tunnels and aqueducts. It made money at the same time, and it returned a profit to the federal government.
0: I think folks just don't understand how banking works, where if you have to have a reserve requirement of $100, you can lend out $1,000. They don't get it. And consequently, so if you capitalize this infrastructure bank with $500 billion, you would be able to lend out $5 trillion. And again, to your point, the lending, not spending, is why you're not going to drive up the deficit and why you're not going to drive up the debt. And ultimately, it's going to return profit back to the federal government, and it's going to, you know, create jobs and address issues in these communities. Folks, we're going to take a quick break. Just please stay with us on the porch, and you're going to hear more from our guest, writer Stephen Fenberg, who wrote the biography Unprecedented Power, Jesse Jones, Capitalism, and the Common Good.
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6: My name is Roland McReynolds. I'm Executive Director with the Carolina Farm Stewardship Association. Carolina Farm Stewardship Association has been running a program called Farm Share. This is a program that initially was funded by Blue Cross Blue Shield of North Carolina and has been funded by a succession of other grant and state funds since then. And this is a program that buys food from small-scale farms at fair prices and distributes that food for free to people in need through local community-based food distributors that we refer to as food hubs. Since 2020, this program has invested about $7 million in the local food economy. Over 300 farmers have seen their businesses be able to grow because of this and have been able to distribute food to people in need. And this is really just bringing together so many threads of the concerns and the issues that we work on at CFSA, both helping communities live better and helping farmers thrive and prosper. Our website, CarolinaFarmStewards.org, has lots of information about our programs, about joining, about supporting our work, and about the issues that are of concern to small and local food farmers in North Carolina.
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0: Welcome back to On the Porch. Randy Voller and his friends bringing local flavor with zesty conversation. Come on up and grab a chair.
1: We're here on the porch with writer Stephen Fenberg, who wrote the biography Unprecedented Power, Jesse Jones, Capitalism and the Common Good. And we've been talking about these programs, the Reconstruction Finance Corporation, and essentially how it helped bring this country off its back economically and built the modern America that we're familiar with today. It ran all the way into the 1950s, where even Eisenhower was working with it to build the highways that we're familiar with today. But, you know, it electrified an awful lot of rural America, including the Tennessee Valley Authority. But a question I want to ask you, Stephen, is with all of the success and people could see what was happening, why were there critics, why were there elites at the time that were attacking this program? And why did a personal friend of FDR in 1937, when the economy was slowly coming back to life and things were going well, Henry Morgenthau, why was he advising the cut back, and what were the results of that?
2: Morgenthau, who was the Secretary of Treasury, thought that enough was enough, that the economy was recovering. As I said, Detroit was churning out more cars in 36 than in 29. Industrial output doubled. Unemployment drops 8%. And Morgenthau said, it's enough. We need to remove the government from the private sector. Jones realized it was way too soon to do that, and he convinced Roosevelt otherwise, because Roosevelt had withdrawn some of the support and told the RFC to stop lending. But the first person Roosevelt turned to when he realized he had made a mistake was Jesse Jones and the Reconstruction Finance Corporation, and said, let's move forward again with this. And that's how Fannie Mae came about. The Federal National Mortgage Association was established by Jesse Jones and the RFC during that time. So there were people who were opposed to it, not too many, because like I said, Jones and the RFC made loans to every congressional district in the United States, and they could see the benefits and the effects of it. And they, for the most part, were very much in favor of the RFC. In fact, Jones, like I had said so before, he was had become the most powerful person and maybe one of the most recognized people in the nation. And he had become known to everybody as Uncle Jess because of everything that he had done to help the economy and the people of the United States. It's interesting that as this was going on, as the economy was recovering, as they were starting to reinvigorate the RFC after a very quick pause, war was spreading through Europe. And the United States was completely unprepared. I think in 1939, when Germany invaded Poland, the United States military, in terms of its size, was 17th in the world. It's hard to believe today that that was the case. And people were really opposed to having the United States intervene in the European war. They said, I think 80% said, unless we're directly attacked, we want nothing to do with the European war. Neutrality acts forbid the United States from selling arms to warring nations, but Roosevelt knew that the United States needed to be prepared. So he sent Jesse Jones to Congress to ask for legislation that would allow the Reconstruction Finance Corporation to begin militarizing industry. Jones went, and this was, again, the military was 17th in size in the world. Jones went to Congress, and in June 1940, they passed legislation that would allow the Reconstruction Finance Corporation to build, buy, or refurbish any plant that it needed for national defense. And that really turned the table. But within months, our tiny military became the arsenal of democracy through the Reconstruction Finance Corporation. And it started to build the massive factories that would manufacture the trucks, planes, tanks, and ships that were essential to fighting and winning World War II. And when people complain about socialism, when they say, oh, that's socialism, when the government wants to step in and do something, I I'm, a little provocative, and I say, well, how do you think we won World War II? And I say, the federal government built the plants that manufactured everything that was required to fight and win World War II and leased them to corporations to operate. By the end of World War II, the federal government, through the Reconstruction Finance Corporation, owned 70% of the aviation industry, most of the metals industry, and almost all of the rubber industry, because it created synthetic rubber from the lab to mass production, just as the Japanese took away our supplies of natural rubber in the Pacific Ocean. And if the United States government, through the RFC, had not been proactive to do that, they started doing that in 1940, before, 18 months before the attacks on Pearl Harbor, the Allied forces most likely would have been stuck in place and unable to fight because they would have had no rubber. But again, here is the power of good government. Its World War II efforts were comprehensive. It was when World War II broke out, the Japanese had about 8,000 planes, the Germans had 8,000 planes, we had 2,500, and most of them were left over from World War I. Roosevelt said, I want 50,000 planes to be built every year. And that's what happened. In fact, in 1944, I think they manufactured over 100,000 airplanes. And Jones once said, if we took all of our investments in aviation and all the plants that we built, it would be as wide as one city block, but 33 miles long. That's what the Reconstruction Finance Corporation did. And it was comprehensive. It not only built the airplanes, it manufactured the high octane gas that was necessary to fuel them. It built schools to train pilots. It cornered the market in silk and wool for parachutes and uniforms. And I'm saying all this because, again, this is such a model for today. When we were going through the pandemic, I kept thinking, oh, we need an infrastructure bank to handle everything like it did during World War II. So it's really a matter of embracing the power of good government and realizing that these kinds of institutions can benefit everybody.
1: It's interesting, how you frame it. Folks, you're listening to On the Porch on WCHL 97.9 FM and streaming on chapelboro.com. I really think one of the challenges we have, Stephen, that Americans just do not know their history. Bottom
2: Right,
1: line.
2: right.
1: I mean,
2: I
1: what
2: agree.
1: you just described is something that every American should know. But they don't.
2: And feel really proud of too.
1: Right. The greatest generation and the generation before them, they came together and they embraced good public policy and they actually built the post-war America, which essentially created something that is not really natural in human experience. It created this really vibrant middle class, which is what everybody talks
2: And
1: about
2: part of
1: trying to get
2: that, if
1: back
2: I.
1: to.
2: I'm sorry, I don't mean to
1: No,
2: interrupt.
1: no, no, no, no. We're on the porch.
2: And part of that, that's right, we're on the porch. part of that expansion of the middle class came from the Reconstruction Finance Corporation because I had said they owned this massive industrial capacity that they built and owned, but it was never their intention to nationalize anything. All they wanted to do was save democracy and capitalism by whatever means that they needed to do. And as they were building this massive plant expansion, they were also figuring out how to reconvert the economy from the government back into private hands. So after World War II was over, they sold everything that they had built and owned to the private sector. And that is in part what expanded the middle class. They had this new industrial capacity. For if I can remember the figures, just in Houston alone, the population more than doubled, and industrial output, I think the payrolls were like 60,000 before the war, and they went to hundreds of millions after the war. But it was like that throughout the nation because of the Reconstruction Finance Corporation's involvement in the national economy and building what it built during World War II.
1: I mean,
2: And it
1: we're
2: can
1: at.
2: all be, and it can be done again. All we have to do, as you said, is look back at history, and it's not that far away. and look at how they did what they did and how those strategies can be applied to our issues today. That's what got me to write that book.
1: Well, and it's a very important book. And actually today we're staring at that our national debt is over 100% of our GNP or GDP, however you want to look at it, exactly where we were at the end of World War II, except we had the Reconstruction Finance Corporation, as you painted this picture, and we had this huge economy coming forward with massive growth, so we were able to pay down that debt. That's another reason that we need to think big and go back to the future here. That's my view on it, to address these real issues in every community: water, sewer, broadband, roads, bridges, anything you could think of that's infrastructure in your community can be addressed by having a Reconstruction Finance Corporation or a National Infrastructure Bank. So I want to finish.
2: And look at the Reconstruction Finance Corporation as a model, because it did everything you just mentioned and did so at a profit to the federal government.
1: Right. So I want to bring back the example of Henry Morgenthau. So there are lots of times in history that we have these policy arguments, and you explain what happened in 1937. But there's another one later where Morgenthau wanted to essentially turn Germany into, you know, at the end of the war, into an agrarian economy. And it was Preston Marshall, who was the famous general at the very top and later Secretary of State, that created the Marshall Plan. Right. And the Marshall Plan rebuilt Europe, rebuilt Japan. And imagine had they listened to Morgenthau, what would have happened?
2: And one of the people Jesse Jones brought into government was Will Clayton, who was a cotton baron in Texas. But he was the one who was responsible for all the international buying to acquire as much as he possibly could and store it. They called it the warehouse wars, as a matter of fact. He cornered the markets and everything that he possibly could to keep things off the market and also to supply the armed forces with whatever they needed. But also he was one of the authors of the Marshall Plan. And I just bring that up because Jesse Jones brought him into federal government through the Reconstruction Finance Corporation during World War II.
1: I think people just really have to understand the importance of good public policy. And to me, this is a good public policy. So what happened after Jesse Jones turned over the reins, and why did we end up with the bank essentially chartering out in the Eisenhower administration? And now we're well over, 68 years or almost 70 years since we've had the bank. Other countries actually have infrastructure banks. I think China has three or four of them. But what happened?
2: Jesse Jones left the RFC like around 1945, Roosevelt essentially fired him because he owed his vice president, Henry Wallace, any position he wanted. And by then, Jones was also Secretary of Commerce, but had said, I will only become Secretary of Commerce if I can maintain my position as chairman of the RFC, which he was able to do. It was passed by unanimously by Congress that Jones could keep both positions, which was unprecedented. That's where the name of the book comes from, Unprecedented Power. And again, I will repeat, it was a grant of power by Congress. This was not power that Roosevelt or Jones assumed and took by themselves, as we are seeing happen today. This power was granted by Congress. Now I need to go back to your question. What was your question?
1: Why did we end up with having a bank anymore?
2: Jones felt that the Reconstruction Finance Corporation had really served its useful purpose and it was no longer needed. And after he left the chairmanship, it started giving out questionable loans that he was completely opposed to and said it is not fulfilling its original intention, and that is to make loans where it's needed. And so he advocated for it to be abolished, but it was instead evolved into Small Business Administration, which has never adequately been used. The Small Business Administration could have picked up the reins of the RFC.
1: Interesting.
2: But by then, you know, the economy was thriving back then. And like I said, so much had been transferred from the government into the private sector, and the economy was booming. And Jones saw no need for an infrastructure bank at that time, certainly not as it had evolved after Jones's departure, because he was just determined that every loan the RFC ever made should be sound and for good reason.
1: Understood.
2: He was a banker. You know, he always looked out for the bottom line. I always say we need a leader for the new infrastructure bank that keeps his or her eye on the common good and on the bottom line at the same time.
1: So, Stephen, if somebody wants to find out more about you or your book, where do they find you?
2: They can go to my website, StephenFenberg.net.
1: StephenFenberg.net. So this has been a fascinating conversation, and obviously we'll be talking more as we try to advance House Bill H.R. 5356. To me, as a local official who served, it would be great to have this other tool in the toolbox that you could go to and get this assistance in these loans in your community to address, you know, these infrastructure projects that are needed. And also
2: to address situations that only a national agency is big enough and powerful enough to address, such as the grid,
1: right?
2: Things like water, things that really need a comprehensive approach and a lot of power behind it. And the only one that can do that is the federal government through a new infrastructure bank.
1: I totally agree. So, Stephen, I want to thank you so much for chatting with me on the porch. On the porch.
2: It was my pleasure to be on the porch with you.
1: We love having you here from the Netherlands. On the Porch welcomes leaders from the worlds of art, academia, business, and politics. 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
1: ABC News, I'm Brian Clark. NBA Commissioner Adam Silver with a message that New York's Knicks fans have waited to hear more than 50 years.
2: Congratulations, you're the 2026 NBA champion.
1: That was during the trophy presentation last night in San Antonio after the Knicks beat the Spurs in five games behind 45 points from Finals MVP Jalen Brunson. Police in New York City say they made multiple arrests during post-game celebrations. President Trump turns 80 today. He'll host a UFC fight tonight on the White House South Lawn. It's not clear if a deal with Iran will be signed today. The president said Saturday that it will be. Spokesman for Iran's foreign ministry says it could be in the coming days. Nara Organics has recalled its organic baby formula sold at Target stores and online because of an outbreak of infant botulism. The FDA says there are no worries about shortages because Nara Organics makes up less than 1% of infant sales. This is ABC News. One of the world's leading AI companies is suspending two of its most advanced models. ABC's Christian Cordero explains why.
3: Anthropic says it received the directive from the Trump administration, citing unspecific national security concerns facing their recently launched Mythos 5 and Fable 5, each with state-of-the-art AI capabilities. The administration asked Anthropic to block foreign nationals in and out of the U.S. To comply with the directive, Anthropic disabled both models for all users, but stands by the safeguards it has in place.
1: For the fourth time in less than a month, someone's been bitten by a shark while swimming in the waters off Australia. A woman in her 30s said to be in critical condition after she was attacked at popular Coogee Beach in Sydney. Fisheries official Marcel Green says,
4: quite a unique and different incident. So it wasn't murky water. It was crystal clear. She was swimming between the flags, you know, doing everything right.
1: I'm Brian Clark, ABC News.
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2: We are going to continue the hour by heading to UNC's Eshelman School of Pharmacy, where one recent grad, now an assistant professor, has developed an exciting new innovation in cancer treatment, a way to activate cancer drugs only in specific spots in the body by using light. Brianna Vickerman is the researcher. Her work just got a big statewide grant from NC Innovation, and she joins us now in the studio. Thank you so much for being with us today.
3: Thanks so much for having me, Aaron. I appreciate it.
2: That was a super short explanation. Tell us what the development is. Like, what makes it exciting?
3: Yeah, so this is work that I started while I was a graduate student at UNC with my advisor, Professor David Lawrence. And we're specifically able to reformulate therapeutics. So essentially, any therapeutic of choice, a small molecule, large biologic, we're able to reformulate so that they are inactive in these different light-responsive carriers. So the drug is able to circulate throughout the body, but it is not able to act on healthy tissues until we illuminate the specific disease tissue of choice with light. That then allows for the release of the drug at that specific disease site. So we're then able to have more effective, higher concentrations of these really potent therapeutics at disease sites and have less off-target side effects to healthy tissues.
2: Yeah, because when you've got those drugs going all over the body,
3: exactly,
2: the side effects can be really bad.
3: Exactly. Yeah. That's the cause of a lot of side effects that cancer patients go through. So if we're able to just target these really potent therapeutics to the disease site, that could really be beneficial for cancer patients, both in terms of the safety and how they're feeling and the overall efficacy. Because if we can have a higher concentration at the tumors, we're potentially able to have higher treatment rates.
2: Walk us through the insight process, and I know this probably goes back a few years, but
3: yes.
2: What led you to hit on like light as the
3: yes.
2: as the trigger?
3: Yes. So this, as I mentioned, I was a graduate student with Dr. David Lawrence, and his research group really focuses on being able to harness light for therapeutic potential. And light is extremely exciting because at specific wavelengths, it is not harmful to the body. And especially in the longer wavelengths that we are able to use with our system, that's been a real challenge in using light as a therapy, is the shorter wavelengths aren't able to penetrate deeply. But what we've been able to do is harness the longer wavelength of light in that visible to near infrared spectrum, and we're able to target deeper into the body and deeper into tissues. And to your question of why light, as I mentioned, it's not harmful at these wavelengths, and it also allows for precision. So we're able to be very, very precise with where we target and illuminate the light at these disease areas.
2: Speaking with Brianna Vickerman, so I can see this going one of two ways. If I ask how that works, like how you're able to like use light to trigger a drug to release,
3: yeah,
2: like is that a really cool thing to talk about, or is that getting way into the weeds?
3: You know, it depends on who you are, right?
2: Fair,
3: yes,
2: fair, yeah.
3: It depends on who you are. So to kind of give the high level, you know, as I mentioned, we're taking these drugs and we're not actually modifying them, which is another really cool thing. So we can take a drug that is maybe, you know, already FDA approved but has really toxic side effects, and we're able to repackage them into these different carriers so that they aren't able to act on healthy tissues. And with these carriers on the surface of them, we have a light responsive trigger. And that is where, you know, I can get into the weeds of that, but that light responsive trigger is inactive in the dark, so the carriers are able to stay intact. But after we illuminate and activate this light switch or light trigger with light, it is then turned on and the carriers are destroyed. So it's almost like we're kind of creating a light activatable destruction switch of the carriers so the drugs are able to be released.
2: Nice.
3: Yeah.
2: Does what
3: that answer your question?
2: You, that, 100%.
3: Okay,
2: yeah.
3: Yeah.
2: What got you into the field in the first place?
3: So, yeah, that's a good question. I originally came to to UNC to get my PhD, and I wanted to have be a professor and focus on having a research lab, and that was what my goal was. But before I came to graduate school, I had an internship at a medical device company, and the thought that was really transformative for me, because working to impact patients and try and have healthier treatments and help people live healthier lives, it made me excited to come to work every day. And so I knew when I was looking at a research project and choosing a lab, I really wanted to have that kind of big picture focus of things. And there were a lot of hard days in the lab, and especially as, you know, as a graduate student, sometimes things just don't work the way you expect them to. And that kind of overall arching goal and mission is what really drives me. And I continued on with this project. I never thought that I could be the one to actually continue to move it forward. And with this overall lens, I'm also, as a part of UNC, so the Eshelman School of Pharmacy, this technology and my position is under Eshelman Innovation, and their focus is to take these early stage technologies and help move them towards the clinic. So I've really just kind of opening this door to allow to for myself to move this forward and take the science that I created and have worked so hard for to now have that goal of impacting patients has been truly a dream come true. And yeah.
2: That's awesome. Yeah. What results have we seen so far?
3: So far, this is our first grant that we are able to focus on targeting drugs for cancer. Previously, so this is a platform technology where, as I mentioned, you can imagine taking almost any drug and targeting almost any disease site. So with this technology, our current or previous focus has been in cardiovascular diseases and treating blood clots. So we've been able to show in different models that with our technology, we can target clot-busting drugs to clot site with light. And we've been able to show at a dose that is 25 times less than the current systemic dose, we're able to get comparable efficacy. So the idea being we can dose these drugs a much lower dose so that there are less side effects, less exposure to the body, and have comparable efficacy is really exciting. So to date, really exciting results that we've gotten is we've been able to destroy a blood clot with light. And now with this grant, we're going to be able to move and show that we can use this technology in a cancer indication as well.
2: Awesome. Yeah. Sticking with Brianna Vickerman, UNC's Eshelman School of Pharmacy. Got to wrap up. What's next for you in the project?
3: Yeah, in the project. So we'll be starting this project in a couple of months, and we're going to be focusing on taking two different types of drugs in particular and targeting them for head and neck cancer.
2: Awesome.
3: Yeah.
2: Again, it's out of the Eshelman School of Pharmacy just down the road at UNC. Brianna Vickerman, thank you so much for being with us today.
3: Thank you for having me.
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0: We welcome now to the studio social media manager Henry Taylor. Henry, how's it going?
1: I'm doing all right. How are you?
0: I'm doing well. I normally say for an update on social media, and we might get there, but I'm just going to get right to it. You were at the Buc-ee's groundbreaking earlier today, and I feel like it must be discussed. So let's discuss.
1: Yes, indeed. I was at the Buc-ee's ground opening over in Alamance County in Mebane, or as the Buc-ee's CEO likes to call it, Mebane.
0: Mebane.
1: Mebane.
0: Put one in Buc-ee's right here in Mebane.
1: Yep. And it was really something. I mean, it's a veritable desert out there right now because they've cleared so much space for this absolutely massive facility that, like, while we're sitting there listening to the speakers, you could see like the wind kicking up like a practical dust storm behind us, and there's hundreds and hundreds of pipes and tanks and a ton of construction vehicles just sitting there waiting and ready to go.
0: Well, it'll all be paved over soon.
1: Yeah. And,
0: have you been to a Buc-ee's? That's the question that you got to ask, right?
1: I've been to Buc-ee's once. It was in South Carolina because I went with my girlfriend down to Hilton Head, and we had to stop at Buc-ee's. I mean, because no matter what you want in life, the goal of Buc-ee's is to have it there waiting for you during your interstate travel. And so they're famous for like their fudge and their brisket and their beef jerky and stuff. So we had to try that, and the beef jerky was pretty solid. The fudge was not bad at all. And they've got like a ton of flavors. Like, I remember they had an entire wall that probably had like, it's like when you go to cookout and you look at the milkshake flavor
0: right.
1: menu,
0: it's overwhelming.
1: Like, yeah. They have that many types of beef jerky.
0: That's the thing about Buc-ee's is there's like, for a lot of people, I feel like there's an entry barrier there where it's like, I've been twice. And I feel like for me personally, four times is probably the point at which I'd be like, yeah, we got to go to Buc-ee's, man. But as of now, I'm still like, whew, you got to be like in the right mindset. You got to have enough like time. Like the situation has to be right, particularly as someone traveling with children. Like to pull the trigger on stopping at Buc-ee's is like the stars have to be aligned, right?
1: Yeah, well, because you're not just going to go get gas. Like, you have to go into Buc-ee's.
0: It's an experience.
1: Yeah, I think there's something to be said about the fun of that. The Ed Hooks, the mayor of Mebane, called it Disney World with gas pumps. And I think that's a pretty apt description.
0: One of the vibes it gives me, and I don't know if you know the lore of this, do you know the lore of Wall Drug?
1: I don't think so.
0: It's a drugstore from like the 20s in the West that just at some point as people started migrating west, they put up billboards everywhere and like stop at Wall Drug, started putting up everything that they had. And then they started expanding the collection of what they had. And it became like the spectacle where you'd stop there partially for the spectacle, partially because there's 10-cent coffee, free water, it just became like a thing, and it was, you know, the billboards expanded outward, and I feel like Buc-ee's has sort of followed that model. You'll see their billboards like really far away. They don't do an overwhelming amount of them like Wall Drug does, because Wall Drug is still a thing. But it's that vibe of like, if you stop there, you don't stop at Wall Drug to get gas. You stop and you're walking around for a minimum of a half an hour, and you can do Buc-ee's in less than a half an hour, but you probably won't.
1: Yeah, I mean, I can't think of any other gas station chain that has merchandise like Buc-ee's does, but like when at the groundbreaking ceremony, they had tons and tons of like little Buc-ee's stuffed animals, they had stickers, they had bumper stickers as well, and they had all sorts of things, and then they also had some poor sap in a Buc-ee's costume. It was hot as all get out. So
0: yeah,
1: that's
0: a tough deal right there.
1: Yeah. I mean, mascot costume in the heat like that, you could kind of tell that, the real Buc-ee.

0: 95% of the way there. I mean, he was like in a big cowboy hat and a nice suit, and then he had like sort of like a like one of those beards where he has a mutton chop situation, or no, not a mutton chop. What's the long mustache that goes like down to the bottom of your chin?
1: I don't know. I used to call that the mean guy mustache because it kind of makes you look like you're frowning all the time.
0: Yeah, kind of almost like a Fu Manchu sort of thing, but like on top of a big white gray beard. And I mean, he had the aura of somebody who owns and operates the largest chain of largest gas stations in America.
1: Like if that character were in a Muppets movie.
0: He looked like a Coen Brothers character, and that's only a compliment.
1: Outstanding. Anything else that you think folks might want to know about the Bucky's ground opening event?
0: Well, I mean, as some of our listeners may know, Orange County was actually initially considered as the location for this Bucky's up in Eflin because I believe it's NC-87 and I-40 both run through that area. And Orange County, you know, as Orange County's want to do, said, well, we want environmental protections. We want charging stations for electric vehicles. And Bucky's was, it seems like they just weren't really interested in meeting the demands of Orange County. And so Alamance County and Mebane, they jumped on the opportunity right across the line, I will say. It's still pretty close to Orange County, just, you know, one of those like right over the county line situations. And Mr. Beaver did not mince words about his frustrations with Orange County. He said Orange County leaders, quote, in all of their wisdom, decided they did not want a Bucky's. And I just thought that was fun. I appreciate a CEO who will come right out and say when he's annoyed with a government and not really in a PR spun way, just say like, oh, they suck. We went somewhere else.
1: I guess there's a bit of respect to that, I guess. I'm also reminded it's been pointed out several times that if you go north toward Durham out of Orange County, you get to a Walmart really quickly. And right over the line in Chatham County, there's a Walmart there too. And that's probably not an accident.
0: It made me think of the Walmart in Chatham County because as someone who has spent my life growing up sort of like right between Chapel Hill and Chatham County.
1: Like the parking lot might even be in Orange County.
0: I wouldn't be surprised. No. But overall, it was a cool event. And I mean, you know, love or hate Bucky's, you kind of got to respect their chutzpah, and
1: it's a force.
0: It is a force to be reckoned with, and I think it's definitely going to change things. NCDOT also gave me some quotes about the current project that they're doing to update that intersection because it seems like it's going to be a lot of traffic out there, and you know, so they've got a lot of work ahead of them.
1: Are they're planning on preemptively doing that, or is
0: they're already doing it right now? Excellent. Yeah, so they said they've been working on it since 2025, and they expect to be done with changing it to it's like an inverted diamond. No, that's a journalism term. It's a it's a something.
1: Nope, that's ski jumping. Yeah. Dang it.
0: It's a it's a something diamond intersection, and the idea is basically to reduce the strain that like the line leading up into Bucky's would place on I-40 itself.
1: Hear me out. I got a five diamond intersection here, right? you want a five diamond? I got to get five diamond intersection.
0: Yeah, there you go. they said that's going to be done by July of 2026, or not 2026, sorry, July of 2027 if things go correctly, and that will be before Bucky's opens in projected for November of 2027.
1: November 2027, mark your calendars. Henry Taylor, social media manager for 97.9 The Hill and ChapelHill.com. We got to run. Thanks for hanging out late and talking Bucky's.
0: Of course.
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2: Well, later on this month, four local residents will be getting on bicycles somewhere in San Francisco and riding all the way across the country, 3,500 miles to Savannah, Georgia, all part of an initiative called Bike Loud, raising funds for a beloved local organization called the Be Loud Sophie Foundation. BikeLoud.org is the website for the bike trip, BeLoudSophie.org for more on the cause it's supporting. And we're joined in the studio by three special guests. Todd LaFries and Andy Olson are two of the riders, and Nicholas Steiner is the co-founder of the Be Loud Sophie Foundation, which provides support for teen and young adult cancer patients at UNC hospitals. Everyone, thank you all so much for being with us today.
3: So great to be here.
4: Yes, thank you.
2: So tell us about the bike trip. When's it going to start, and when are you expecting to wrap it up?
4: We are starting on June 14th, Sunday morning, early, somewhere on the beach in San Francisco, hopefully with our rear bicycle wheel dipped in the water.
2: Nice.
4: And then we make our way across the Golden Gate Bridge shortly thereafter, and that starts off the journey. We're scheduled to get the journey done in about 34 days of cycling, three rest days. So I think our schedule has us arriving in Savannah on July 20.
2: Awesome. How did it all come about?
4: Oh, like all of these things, it starts off after a bicycle ride with crazy conversations. Oh, wouldn't it be nice? Or, oh, what if we did such and such? And I might have had a beer at the time.
2: I was going to ask.
4: Yeah. And do you think it's possible? And so then it just starts to pick up inertia from there.
2: Awesome. How do you all know each other, the four of you?
5: Well, Todd and I know each other from riding. We do a lot of miles together.
2: What's been your longest ride before?
4: I've done in one day, a 200-mile ride.
2: Okay.
4: I've also ridden the Blue Ridge Parkway in 5 days, done a lot of cycling in France, into Italy, and so forth.
2: So you're no stranger to, like, the long-distance thing.
4: Long distance, no stranger to it, but this is a different type of long distance.
2: Yeah, effort. Yeah. Long distance marathon for a month plus. What's the biggest challenge do you think is going to be?
5: I think it's the endurance. It's the day after day
2: after day. Right, right.
5: The climbing. The elevation. None of us have ever taken on this type of trip before. So the challenges lie ahead. We're going to get through them.
2: What are you going to do if it rains? Like if it really rains?
5: We're going to ride.
2: Going all the way through it?
3: Is that right? This is a rain or shine kind of.
4: Rain or shine. Now, you know, hail, torrential thunderstorms, you know, tornado warnings, all that kind of stuff.
2: I was going to say, at some point, you got to cross Tornado Alley.
4: But getting wet and riding all day in the rain, that's part of the plan.
2: Nice. What are you most excited about?
4: For me, there's this little stop in Missouri, Pilot Grove. As we were doing the planning for the trip, I had this conversation with the guy who runs an Airbnb. Just the most fascinating conversation with the gentleman, and he was so accommodating. He's going to make us breakfast early in the morning. And he's like, you know what? You guys are going to be riding all day. I'll make you dinner when you pull in at night.
2: Oh, nice.
4: And so really just excited to meet him. So that's one of the highlights that I'm looking forward to.
2: Yeah, how do you find the places to start and stop?
4: Google Maps is helpful.
2: Okay.
4: The American Adventure Cycling Group has a lot of resources out there as well.
2: Okay.
4: Scouring the internet.
2: Yep. How much research did you have to do to plan all this out? Like, how long did that take?
4: Longer than it's going to take to pedal across the country.
2: Kind of had a feeling, right? And what's ultimately your goal? Like, what are you hoping to, like, achieve numerically?
4: In terms of
2: like funds raised, awareness raised. Like,
4: so
2: yeah.
4: we have a goal established right now at $18,000.
2: Okay.
4: I'm hoping that we're going to exceed that. But of course, we want to meet our goal.
2: Speaking with Todd LaFries and Andy Holson, you just heard them. They are two of four riders who are going across the country as part of an initiative called Bike Loud. BikeLoud.org is the website to find out more about that. It's all raising money for the Be Loud Sophie Foundation, which supports teen and young adult cancer patients at UNC hospitals. Nicholas Steiner here in the studio as well, the co-founder of that organization. Nicholas, it's been a while. We haven't had you. Have you been in this studio since the last time you were
3: no,
2: in Toronto?
3: I
2: was
3: we
2: going to say it's been
3: the University Mall last time we chatted.
2: So, for folks who don't know, who haven't heard the origin story of Be Loud Sophie, how did the organization come about?
3: This is an organization that supports teen and young adults with cancer, based on my daughter Sophie's experience, who got great care at UNC when she was in ninth grade, but ultimately it wasn't enough, and she died of cancer. What she realized when she was in the hospital was that there's just not great psychosocial support for that age group. You're well taken care of if you're a 3 and 4 year old with pink elephants and the clowns that come into your room. Or on the adult side, then you're 16, 70, and that's just really rough to be a 14-year-old in that age group. So we started this organization and have had great support from UNC. Started in 2015, and believe with just one person. And this team has grown now 13 people 10 years later. It's just unbelievable. So much of the success is based on this wonderful community we're part of. These four gentlemen biking. They're going to be the seventh Bike Loud group that's doing this, and if they reach their goal, which I'm glad to hear Todd says he's confident about doing, it'll be a total of over $200,000 that these seven races have. Should I call them races, or because you were saying earlier, Andy, this is more can be a bit more casual.
5: I'd say a ride.
3: A ride. Okay, we'll call it a ride.
5: But you know what they say: more than one rider, it turns into a race.
2: It turns into a race. Yeah, every single day. So the impact that Be Loud Sophie has had in the hospitals, tell us what the difference is now versus 10, 12 years ago.
3: There is both a medical improvement in how the patients are treated, but also psychosocial support. Just the staff realizing the 14-year-olds is very different from 5-year-olds. But it's not just 14. The age group we're hitting is 13 to 39-year-olds. So the high school dancer, the 25-year-old single mother, the 40-year-old father with a whole family. What's really exciting is we just launched a hub and spoke project, which is bringing the expertise at UNC to other sites across North Carolina. So we're working with hospitals in Morganton, Lumberton, Lenoir, and in Raleigh. And the plan is to expand this across the state so that young adults just have the best possible care.
2: Nice. In 11 years, what's been the most gratifying moment of all the work you've done?
3: On the one hand, seeing the care of these patients improve so dramatically, that certainly really is incredibly touching. But then the other is just how the community has rallied around us, exemplified, as you know, Aaron, because you interviewed us so many times for those shows we did at the Cat's Cradle that really raised the awareness about this. I've got these Be Loud stickers here, and just every time I drive through Chapel Hill and see that in the back of a car or a telephone pole or something, it's really, really moving.
2: They are around quite a bit. I see them too.
3: They are around. And something, speaking of the community, if you guys want a rally or rally around biking without biking across the country, you can come out to Pluck Farm on October 10th, because we're doing a local Bike Loud race. This is the third time we've done it. It's a great event. And we have more information about that.
2: Nice. So
3: it's really a fun thing to do.
2: And again, speaking with Nicholas Steiner, Be Loud Sophie, the organization, the Be Loud Sophie Foundation, BeLoudSophie.org for more on them, BikeLoud.org for more on the Bike Loud initiative for folks riding across the country starting later this month and going into July. Back to Todd and Andy, if people want to support the cause, how do they do it? What's the best way?
4: There's a GoFundMe link on the BikeLoud.org website, and that would be the best way to get there.
5: We'll also be blogging. There will be pictures so you can follow along on the trip.
2: Awesome.
5: And meet us October 10th. Todd and I plan on being at the local ride.
2: Sounds good. Still rehabbing after 35 days in a row of riding across the country.
5: We're recuperated by then.
4: As long as we're talking to each other.
2: Yeah. That's fair. Yeah. Got to wrap up. Anything else the folks should know about Bike Loud or Be Loud Sophie?
3: Just super grateful y'all are doing this. Thank you so much.
5: Be a part of it.
3: It means a lot.
2: Again, it starts later this month in San Francisco, goes all the way to Savannah. You can follow the journey and chip in on the cause at BikeLoud.org and get more information about the cause at BeLoudSophie.org. Todd, Andy, Nicholas, thank you all so much for being with us.
3: Aaron, thank you
4: Aaron.
3: Very much.
4: Thank you.
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2: Welcome back to Live and Local. I'm Aaron Keck with you in the studio, joined tonight by six members of the house band from School of Rock Chapel Hill for this month's round of studio sessions. Lockie McElwee, Liam Chairs, Kate Stokes, Grant Watson, Gianna Whitley, and Jack Wilson here in the studio, getting set to play some music live. Danley Gildersleeve, the music director and the house band director, also in here. He'll be on the mic in a bit talking about upcoming events and happenings, including their big summer tour, plus some upcoming shows locally, as well as classes, workshops, and camps that are starting up all the time. School of Rock, located just around the corner from us, right by Eastgate off of 15501. 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

0: Nice. You're listening to the house band from School of Rock, Chapel Hill. Alok and Liam, Kate, Grant, Gianna, and Jack playing live here in the studio. 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We'll chat with the members of the house band. 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Welcome back to Live and Local. Aaron Keck with you, as always, in the studio tonight, joined by six members of the house band from School of Rock, Chapel Hill, for this month's round of studio sessions. We have them in here every month playing music live, talking about upcoming events and happenings, including their summer tour just around the corner, plus some cool shows locally as well, and, of course, classes, workshops, and camps starting up all the time as well if you want to get on the action, too. 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They're located just around the corner from us, right by Eastgate off of 15501. And we have Liam Chairs, Lockie McElwee, Kate Stokes, Grant Watson, Gianna Whitley, and Jack Wilson here in the studio playing music live. Everyone, thanks again for being with us tonight.
1: Thanks for having us.
0: So I'm going to give Lockie a chance to get behind up to an actual microphone. But while we do that, you've got the summer tour coming up and a whole lot of other things happening this summer as well. What are you most excited about on the summer tour? How many of you have gone on summer tour before? Is it all of you or not all of you? Liam, you haven't gone. So what are you most excited about?
2: I'm most excited about, honestly, they talk a lot about water gun fights. So, no, I'm excited for all the music that we're going to be doing.
0: Nice. You don't have to lie. The water gun fights are pretty cool. Yeah. Lockie, have you gone on this yet? Or?
3: No, I have not.
0: What are you most excited about? Actually, before you answer that, why are you dressed up? Because everyone else dressed down to come here.
3: Well, I feel like dressing up is a way to express yourself. And I
0: like it. It looks good.
3: I do this for no reason at all, mainly. I just like looking cool.
1: He's always
0: nice.
1: Dressed like
0: it
1: this.
0: It does look cool. What are you most excited about on the tour?
3: Me personally? I mean, I'm very excited for the water balloon fight.
0: Oh, yeah. No,
3: you can't really beat that. I'm going to nail Liam in the face, obviously. But
0: right.
3: Really?
0: Are the water gun fights and the water balloon fights the same thing, or are they different, separate fights that happen on different
3: days? Oh, well, I'm going to bring my own water gun.
0: Okay, cool. Nice. Course. Yeah.
3: Yeah. But, yeah. It's mainly just that, which is my favorite part.
0: You're going to be at the airport for hours. But
3: very much.
0: Yeah.
3: Yes.
0: Yeah.
3: But that's pretty much my favorite part, is just nice. Hanging and doing all that stuff with all my friends.
0: Awesome. Who else?
4: I just want to say, I don't know where the water balloon fight propaganda came from.
3: That's happening this year. That's happening this year.
4: We did have Nerf gun fights.
1: Yeah.
4: I don't know if that's where the idea came from. But probably what I'm most excited for is probably New Moon, which is the week after the actual. So we tour around the South, and then we end up in Asheville and do like a kind of like clinic festival thing with a bunch of the other house bands from around, and we play a bunch of music together, and that's always really fun.
0: Nice.
4: And that's where the Nerf gun fights happened last year.
0: All right. Kate?
1: I think I'm most excited for, we're going to Dollywood, and I'm really excited because I really love Dollywood. It's really fun. I want to see Dolly Parton.
0: I only ever made it to the parking lot in Dollywood. We had tickets, and then we found out they were expired, and they turned us away. It was very disappointing.
1: That's really sad.
0: Yeah, I need to get back.
1: I would cry.
0: We were only going to be there for like 2 hours anyway, so it wasn't that big of a deal, but still sad. I almost cried. Grant?
5: My favorite part of the tour, and also the New Moon, and as Jack said, is also like just meeting the other people in the other house bands. I always find that like very interesting, just like interacting and like seeing how they operate versus how we operate.
0: Yeah. What was the biggest difference that you found like from your house band to some others? I know I'm putting you on the spot, but...
5: That's a great question.
0: All right, Gianna, what are you excited about?
6: I'm most excited about seeing new places.
0: Nice.
6: And getting to play music there. Honestly, on Grant's point, I think that the fact that we're very similar with other house bands is also one of the interesting parts.
0: Okay, I like that. Of the places you're going, what are you most, like, what's the place you're most excited about going to?
6: Dollywood.
0: Yeah. Do you get to play at Dollywood, or are you just, like, going to go?
6: We're just gonna go.
0: Nice. Grant, do you have an answer to the question? I saw like you whispering with Jack over here.
5: Well, I think Jack has an answer.
4: Okay,
0: Jack has an answer. Yes,
4: it's not necessarily a difference; it's more a similarity. But I think like at New Moon, we all kind of merge together a lot more than I originally expected.
0: Okay,
4: like,
0: yeah,
4: there's
0: yeah.
4: not as much like kind of cliques based on which has-been you're in. You could just kind of like talk to people.
7: That's awesome, yeah.
4: Which is always fun. But that was, it's more of a similarity than a difference. So I don't really know what a difference would be.
7: Many differences, many similarities. It's all good. We're here with the members of the house band, six of them here in the studio playing music live. Well, let's hear another song. What do you want to play next?
1: We're going to do Still Feel by Half Alive.
7: Awesome. Go for it.

0: Awesome. You're listening to the house band from School of Rock, Chapel Hill. Lockie, Liam, Grant, Kate, Gianna, and Jack here in the studio at chapelhill.schoolofrock.com, the website. Go there and get more info. When we come back, we will hear from Dan Lee Gildersleeve, the music director and house band director, about upcoming events and happenings, including stuff locally and beyond. And we will hear one more song. When we come back, I'm Live and Local after this. 6:30 is your time here on 97.9 The Keel. Aaron Keck here with you in the studio, joined tonight by six members of the house band from School of Rock, Chapel Hill, for this month's round of studio sessions. Jack, Gianna, Grant, Kate, Liam, and Lockie here in the studio playing live. You've heard them play a couple of songs already. We got one more for you coming up in a bit. And again, chapelhill.schoolofrock.com is the website if you want to find out more about the School of Rock, upcoming events locally, plus classes, camps, workshops that are available for kids and adults of all ages. So get online and check that out as well. Dan Lee Gildersleeve is the music director and the house band director, also here in the studio tonight. How you doing? This has been great.
1: I'm doing great, Aaron. How you doing?
0: I'm doing good. Good. So what's coming up? You're also going on the tour too, right?
1: I am indeed. I'll be trapped in a hot van with all these goobers.
0: and several others as well.
1: Many
0: right?
1: goobers, yeah, in fact. Yeah. A platoon. Strength. Yes, we just played a show on Saturday at a farm for a bunch of animals, which was awesome.
0: Nice.
1: I think we've got a gig.
0: Did you change the set list for animal specific shows?
1: We thought about it, but the animals were just hungry for any rock and roll. Any would do.
0: Cool, cool. Yeah.
1: We've got a show at the end of the month on the 27th. We're hosting, I think, five house bands from Florida at the Mod in Pittsburgh.
0: Nice.
1: And then the next day, on the 28th, we've got our mid-season showcase, which I think everybody here except Grant will be participating in. Although Grant's in the house band, so he'll be playing too. but everyone else is still in shows. Grant's a senior, so he's not in a show this summer.
0: Nice. And that's at the Cradle, right?
1: Cradle back room, I think from about noon till 5 or so.
0: Nice.
1: And heck, I'll be playing there too to announce our fall theme. So if you're interested, you can come out and see what we're doing right now and see what we're going to be doing in the fall.
0: Love it. Love it.
1: What else? We got the tour, which is under a month away, which is crazy.
0: Yeah, right.
1: That'll be kicking off right on 4th of July. So we will be at Dollywood to see the fireworks. That's what we're doing in Dollywood,
0: nice.
1: Everybody.
0: Oh, was that with that gesture? Was that fireworks?
1: I was trying
0: was that
1: to,
0: the gesture?
1: Yes, I was trying.
0: I wasn't sure
1: how
0: if that
1: to,
0: was like a Ferris wheel or what.
1: No, it goes up and then, you
0: and
1: know,
0: then it explodes.
1: Explodes,
0: yeah.
1: That's right. And then we will be going to, let's see, we're going to Dollywood, we're going to Nashville, we're
0: nice.
1: Going to Muscle Shoals to record some songs.
0: Love
1: we're
0: it.
1: Taking a big swing there. that I won't even announce right now. You guys will get to see it when it comes out. But it's going to be... It's a big swing of a song.
0: Okay, cool.
1: And then I think we're going to New Orleans, which will be my first time in New Orleans.
0: Oh, nice.
1: And then Atlanta, and then we'll be back here for, I think, another radio show about mid-July.
0: In mid-July,
1: say goodbye to seven of our 13 house band members as seniors.
0: So like a big turnaround in the house band lineup for next year, then,
1: biggest
0: too.
1: That I can remember in my 4 years of working here.
0: A whole bunch of new people. I'm excited about it.
1: That's right. Luckily, these Liam and Lockie are a good... forecast of things to come,
0: nice.
1: of new house band blood.
0: Love it. Again, chapelhill.schoolofrock.com is the website. Go there, find out more. Check them out on Facebook as well. Get info about all of that and much, much more as we get further into the summer. We got one more song from the band. What are we going to hear last?
1: They're going to perform Black by Pearl Jam.
0: All right. Take it away.

0: On drums, Lockie McElwee. On keys and vocals, Liam Chairs. Also on vocals, Kate Stokes and Gianna Whitley. On bass, Grant Watson. On guitar, Jack Wilson. ChapelHill.SchoolOfRock.com is the website. They're the house band. 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Everyone, Dan Lee Gildersleeve, Music Director, thank you all so much for being with us tonight. That's been fantastic.
1: Thank you.
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5: ABC News, I'm Brian Clark. After a 53-year wait, the New York Knicks are NBA champions, prompting celebrations throughout New York City.
6: It means a lot, man. I've been a fan since Christmas Day, 92, Knicks and Bulls.
5: Not all the celebrations were joyous. Police in New York said they made several arrests. A school bus was set on fire. Several other shuttle buses were damaged by crowds. President Trump said Saturday a deal aimed at ending the war with Iran and reopening the Strait of Hormuz would be signed today. Iran's foreign ministry is not committing to that time frame, but the countries could be moving closer to a deal. Today is the president's 80th birthday. He'll host a UFC fight on the South Lawn of the White House. Three cases of infant botulism in three states linked to Nara Organics infant formula sold online and at Target. It's been recalled. Parents are urged to watch for symptoms like vomiting, which could take several weeks to develop. This is ABC News. Merrillville, Indiana is facing a major cleanup after an EF2 tornado swept through the town in the northwestern part of the state. Evelyn Holmes from affiliate WLS was there.
7: Officials say the storm caused extensive damage to hundreds of homes and local structures. Fortunately, no serious injuries have been reported.
8: We have officers that are working around the clock just to patrol the heavily destroyed areas in the northern part of town.
7: One confirmed tornado went through the northwest Indiana town around 7 o'clock Thursday night. The National Weather Service classified the storm system as an EF2, which can pack winds up to 135 miles an hour.
5: An Oklahoma father says his 15-year-old daughter is clinically brain dead after trying the Benadryl challenge. It involves taking excessive amounts of diphenhydramine. He's telling other parents to stay informed with what their children are doing.
9: Watch out, you know, for new trending challenges and, look for...
5: Brian Clark, ABC News.
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0: 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For this week's round of Talking Culture, we're going to air a live performance right here in our studio from Brandon Harwood, whose music project is Island Moons. They're coming out with their debut full-length album Dream Bell later this month. They got a show coming up on Saturday the 13th at Lappin' Blue, and if you missed that, they're also playing at the Poor House on Wednesday the 17th and Stanchicks in Durham on Thursday the 18th. You can find them online at Island Moons on Instagram. Brandon Harwood stopped by and recorded a segment for Live and Local. We're actually going to be airing that full segment during Live and Local on Thursday evening from 6 to 7, so tune in tomorrow for that. But for Talking Culture this week, I want to give you a little preview of what you're going to hear. 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
18: The reason I wanted to play this next song is called The Great Blue Deep, is because it's one of the first songs that I've written where it's purely fictional and not necessarily like an autobiographical song. There's awesome elements that I sort of have introduced or included that are part of my real life, but it's kind of like an imaginary song, and it's about the ocean and fictional characters who may live there.
0: Go for it.
18: And you know, it's kind of a poetic way of saying the ocean, like this vast, or the sea, we always say that, but so it just came to me, and just referring to it as the great blue deep is was kind of like the whole thing that held it together.
0: Nice.

0: That was recorded live in our studio. Brandon Harwood, whose project is Island Moons, playing a song off his new album, Dream Bell, which is out later this month. And again, you can follow him on Instagram at Island Moons. He's playing Saturday at the 13th at Lap and Blue in downtown Chapel Hill. And that recording that you just heard was recorded earlier this week for tomorrow's edition of Live and Local. So tune in from 6 to 7 p.m. tomorrow night and hear not just that song, but a much longer conversation and a couple other songs performed live in our studio. We'll have more as this morning continues after this on 97.9 The Hill.
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0: It is time now for History Matters. We are joined in the studio by Scott Washington, historian extraordinaire, to catch us up on This Week in History. Good morning. How are you?
1: Well, good morning, Aaron. And, you know, we hear a lot about America 250 and everything gearing up for the July 4th. But actually, as we have said many times, there are many different dates you can celebrate. And one of these is June 11th, 1776. That's when the Second Continental Congress appointed five guys, because there weren't any women, to draft what becomes known as the Declaration of Independence. And it's John Adams who says, let Thomas Jefferson wrestle with the first draft. So between June 11th and June 28th, he does. But it's kind of interesting. Roger Sherman from Connecticut, who's on everything, and his name will come up a little later on, but Robert Livingston. Now, here's a great trivia question. Mm-hmm. Robert Livingston's involved in this, but he's not there. He's part of the New York delegation. He cannot vote for the Declaration of Independence. And then on August 2nd, when everybody comes back to sign it, he's recalled to New York to help with the legislature of New York, and so he doesn't sign it. So his name is not on it, even though he's a part of the original.
0: Wow, committee. His name is never on it? Like, he doesn't come back and sign it later?
1: No, isn't that cool? It's just like, what the heck? One of the most
0: unusual.
1: He's
0: probably sitting there like, I'm sure it's not going to make that big of a difference now I'm alone.
1: Well, here's now, fast forward, we don't guess, 1776, the Revolutionary War. This Week in History, June 8th, 1789, is when James Madison proposes Bill of Rights, and June 8th, and that particular, he had like all these different ones, and he says, well, we'll take, after they got this Constitution over a number of months, he said, well, we'll put it here, we'll put it there, and it's Roger Sherman of Connecticut who says, I haven't gone through so many of these kind of processes,
0: right.
1: No. If there's any amendments, they go on after
0: we stick them on the
1: Constitution,
0: end, yeah.
1: Which is why we do that.
0: Which is not intuitive. Like,
1: no,
0: North Carolina's Constitution, we just plop them in the middle of the document.
1: Oh, yeah, we just revise it and so on like that.
0: But most constitutions are not like that.
1: That's right.
0: The U.S. is. Interesting about James Madison, because, I mean, not every single state proposed amendments, but what was it, like 8 or 9 of them probably did by the end?
1: There were a number of them. And, of course, North Carolina actually votes to postpone ratifying the Constitution until amendments are introduced, and that becomes the kind of tipping point why Congress takes up that issue.
0: But every single state is proposing like a different set of amendments, and a lot of them are the same amendment, just worded slightly differently. And Madison has enough wherewithal to know that the slight differences in the wording are going to be debated ad infinitum.
1: Oh, yes.
0: So you got to be really careful when you're Madison about like sitting down. It's like, how exactly do I word, take these 6 different proposed amendments and come up with one that's worded just so?
1: Well, and when he does suggest that there's like 20 different amendments, oh, we could do this and this here. And everybody's like, no, let's get this down. We don't even know. He was in the House of Representatives. We don't even know what the Senate was debating, because that was secret at that point. But eventually we come up with something. It's all neat in a bow. But when we really look at it, we realize the Declaration of Independence, our Constitution, they are organic. They grow and they have a consequence long afterwards. And that's why one of these names that comes up this week, Medgar Evers, who was assassinated on June 12th, 1963, and his killer is identified, a white supremacist, and goes free. And finally, in 1994, enough evidence emerges to convict him, and he does go to prison. So
0: I was Beckwith, right? Is that?
1: That's it?
0: Yeah,
1: yes.
0: Yeah.
1: So it just shows that even when people think, oh, they're getting away with it, eventually justice has its way.
0: Yeah, certainly in that case. But
1: And here's another thing why it matters, and that is, of course, this is a week when we have the Miranda decision that was made in 1966. This is the Supreme Court saying, in a case where confessions were obtained but without consulting a lawyer, without giving informed consent, and so the Supreme Court says there has got to be that. So, anybody who's watched a TV drama, these are your rights, and, you have the right to remain silent. You have a right to retain an attorney, and if you don't have enough money, one will be appointed. These are really important because it's about due process.
0: Mm-hmm.
1: Due process really matters. That's fundamental to the United States and how we view ourselves as Americans.
0: Or at least it should be. But at the same time, like, that's a 1966 ruling. So
1: that's right.
0: 200 years almost of American history goes by before the Supreme Court says, no, actually, we need to care about the Fifth Amendment and interpret it and enforce it correctly.
1: Make sure that that's really important.
0: All of the great due process cases that we take completely for granted today are from the 60s, like before 1940. Like, yeah, arrest people, don't read them their rights. Illegal searches, we can use the results in court. Like, it wasn't until the 60s that those came.
1: And, you know, you see that in the films where in movies, that's a dramatic thing. You're like, well, it doesn't matter. The ends justifies the means, but it does matter. And that's what defines America in pedantic ways.
0: And the other thing, too, and this is something to think about, like, in the context of present debates about, like, police procedure and a whole bunch of other things, but police procedure in this particular

0: of the we the people, it always comes down to, and especially the prototypical Americans in this part of the country felt that was very, very important.
1: Yeah. But that's always going to be the response whenever you try to like put constitutional rules on law enforcement. Well, we can't do our jobs if we're going to be hamstrung like this. Like, yes, you can do your jobs. It will be totally fine.
0: That's
1: and
0: right.
1: You know what? If you have to break the rules in order to do your job, then maybe you're not good at your job.
0: That's right. And the temptation to push those boundaries gets too much.
1: Yep.
0: Here are two names this week that I have to mention.
1: We'll wrap up with this.
0: Yeah, okay. One, we know Anne Frank has a birthday this week. June 12th, 1929, and of course she writes a diary. Everyone in her family dies except for her father, who comes back. There is an employee who saves the diary, gives it to him. He's astonished. It makes the world. It shows that you can start a diary of events and how they affect you, and who knows who might read it. The other one is Eva Crane. Now, this is a name we don't know often. June 12th, 1912, was a British researcher, quantum mechanics, physics, but she really loved bees, became one of the foremost experts in the world, even today. Her books on beekeeping are just astonishing. So who knows, you are never too old to do something new.
1: That is how history matters. Scott Washington, thank you so much.
0: Thank you.
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1: 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Thank you all so much for being with us today.
8: Thank you.
9: Thanks for having us.
1: So that was a real quick introduction to what's going on, but what should folks know about Juneteenth on Friday?
9: Yeah, so just to reiterate, Friday, June 19th at Hargraves Community Center, again, 4 to 8. Really excited. We've got a great lineup of activities, performers for folks. So some of those performers, including Trey Charles, Kay Marianne, Daily Melodies, DJ Brian Dawson. We've got Line Dancing with Lonnie T, and we've got 30-plus vendors, nonprofits for folks to be able to engage with and, you know, to get goods from. You can do some of your Christmas shopping there. And in addition to that, we've got a great variety of food trucks, a basketball tournament, and a number of other activities, including face painting, community muraling, and some of those history exhibits that you were mentioning.
1: Nice. On that whole list, what are some of the things that you're most looking forward to?

0: I think for me, I'm really excited to see Trey Charles.
1: He's great.
0: He's awesome. Yeah.
1: Darren?
2: I'm excited for the vendors. I'm always excited to see what local artists are there and what they're selling, and kind of interact with them and hear more about their inspiration.
1: Michelle?
3: The food.
1: Nice.
3: Yes. Just walking up to an event and just smelling barbecue,
1: food
3: cooking. That and listening to some good music as well. So
1: also really cool that this is a collaboration between Carborough and Chapel Hill for the last couple of years. So last year was at Town Commons. This year it's at Hargrave. So trading locations back and forth too, right?
3: Oh yes, and I think as collective unit, we've just agreed to be able to share the spaces and go back and forth between the two spaces, between Hargraves and Carborough Town Hall. Which makes it beautiful that we're able to come together and be able to go back and forth.
1: And this is a historical, obviously, commemoration celebrating Juneteenth in 1865. What are the historical exhibits going to be for this particular event?
0: Yeah, so we've been working with Chapel Hill Community History. They've got a lot of things that they put together throughout the year, lots of programs that they're managing. So going to be featuring some of the stuff that they've been working on over the years. Also going to have tables with, empowerment. I know they're doing a historical trivia. We've got Orange County Community Remembrance having a table, and so folks will be able to engage with organizations that are, interacting with, engaging, and really preserving history all year round.
1: Speaking with Javi, Darian, and Michelle from Chapel Hill Community Arts and Culture and Carborough Recreation Parks and Cultural Resources, talking about Juneteenth, Chapel Hill Carborough Joint Celebration, Friday, June 19th from 4 to 8 p.m. at the Hargraves Community Center on Robertson Street. I mentioned chapelhillarts.org. That's for community arts and culture. You can also go straight to a URL to learn more about this particular event, chapelhillcarboroughjuneteenth.com is that website, and you can get links to it both on our website, chapelborough.com, and on the Arts and Culture website too. So for folks who are planning to come logistically, what should they know? What should they expect?
2: Yeah. So for this one, we definitely encourage bringing some cash for all of the vendors that are going to be there and also the food trucks that Michelle mentioned. And then we are also, this event is always really hot. It's in one of the hottest times of the year. So definitely bring anything that you need to kind of combat the heat. Bring some sunscreen, bring hats, water, all of that good stuff. We are also encouraging folks to park over at Northside Elementary and shuttle over to the event. And if you want to take Chapel Hill Transit, we encourage just checking routes beforehand.
1: And you mentioned this is one of the hottest times of the year,
2: yes.
1: Which does lead into the next thing, which is the fact that summer's only just getting underway and July 4th is just around the corner too, right? So
2: yes.
1: What should folks know about July 4th? I'll start with you, Michelle, because the day begins in Carborough.
3: It does begin in Carborough. We'll start with our pre-event, which takes place at Weaver Street. So we invite everyone to come out, families to come out and be a part of that. For a costume contest, also decorate, bring your bicycles. We do have our People's Parade, which follows that event, which leads right into Carborough Town Commons.
1: I was just talking about how much I love the People's Parade. It's such a cool
3: It's awesome. We have Bulltown Strutters, which is always a big hit. They lead us to Town Commons, which will lead right into you, Aaron, who will be leading our event, kicking us off. We have Radio Revolver. A band that's going to be featured this year for our event. So looking forward to that. And also, we'll be celebrating the space with our Carborough Farmers Market as well. So the market will be taking place on Saturday. So we are encouraging people to park at Carborough Elementary School. It's just a quick little walk over, 5-minute walk or less, to get over to Town Commons. And, we'll have the gaming truck with us. We'll have scrap exchange there. To do some events, some face painters as well as, and also food trucks.
1: Nice. Frederick Douglass Reading too this year?
3: Frederick Douglass Reading will take place at 2 p.m. So
1: yep.
3: We're happy to announce that we'll have Dr. Ajamu Dillahunt Holloway. He is a professor over at NC State. He will be joining us this year. So he will be our featured speaker.
1: Awesome. And then over to Chapel Hill for the drone show this year, right?
2: Yeah, so we are really excited. It's our first drone show, and it's going to be at Chapel Hill High School. The show actually starts at 9:20, but we have parking in a few different lots around town. People will be able to shuttle over beforehand.
1: Sounds good. And again, that's July 4th, but we're talking today about Juneteenth, which is Friday the 19th, 4 to 8 p.m., Hargraves Community Center on Robertson Street downtown, Chapel Hill, Carborough, Juneteenth.com. If you want more information, you can also get info at the Arts and Culture website, chapelhillarts.org, townofchapelhill.org, townofcarborough.org. All of those websites will give you – you've taken over every single imaginable URL,
2: lots
1: which is
2: websites,
1: fantastic.
2: Yeah.
1: Anything else that folks need to know about Juneteenth or any other event coming up?
2: I don't think so.
3: Just want everybody to come out and have a good time, enjoy one another, fellowship, you know, leave with a friend, someone you did not know, just have conversations.
1: 4 to 8 p.m. on Friday the 19th at the Hargraves Community Center. Everyone's invited out for that. Again, Chapel Hill, Carborough, Juneteenth.com, the website. Darian, Javi, Michelle, thank you all so much for being with us.
3: Thanks
0: for having us.
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1: In this week's Chapelboro Week in Review, budget decisions and school closures, a groundbreaking for a very, very big new gas station, and a bus rodeo in Chapel Hill. All that and more in this week's Chapelboro Week in Review on 97.9 The Hill. I'm Aaron Keck.

0: 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Well, the Pittsboro, Hillsboro, and Chapel Hill Town Boards all signed off this week on their respective budget plans for next year, all three managing to avoid property tax increases despite significant budget pressures. Each board had to make tough choices to do it. Pittsboro cut spending by 2% despite inflation. Hillsboro pulled money out of a fund balance that was already depleted by Tropical Storm Chantal. And Chapel Hill elected not to increase funding for the library, even though major county-level cuts are on the way. Orange County commissioners gave tentative approval to their own budget plan last week, though in their case, they were not able to avoid a tax hike.
1: This is representative democracy in all its messiness.
0: That's Jean Hamilton, the chair of the Board of County Commissioners, speaking Thursday at the start of a meeting that ultimately ran 4 hours before commissioners agreed on a final plan.
1: These amendments reflect the perfect storm conditions we find ourselves in. We have less federal and state funding, especially in public education, higher prices of homes after COVID, rising costs for health care, fuel, everything.
0: Compounding those pressures is the so-called Blue Ridge loophole, an unintended consequence from a recent state Supreme Court decision that's enabled apartment developers across the state to avoid paying property taxes through nominal partnerships with affordable housing nonprofits. And Orange County also had an additional specific burden, significant financial commitments from capital investment projects that voters already approved in previous years. As a result, County Manager Travis Mirren's original budget proposal included a 3.75 cent property tax increase, even while coming several $1 million short of the budget requests from Orange County's two school districts. Supporters of the schools urged county commissioners to add more funding, but doing so would mean an even bigger tax increase. Jean Hamilton.
1: This has been messy. This has been hard. I just want to, underline that you raise taxes or you cut, or in this case, the schools will be adversely affected.
0: Another big issue involved the Chapel Hill Public Library, as Mirren's original plan would have eliminated county funding for the library over the next 2 years. Supporters of the library turned out in force to urge commissioners to restore that funding, but the board ultimately decided to prioritize public education instead. County Commissioner Marilyn Carter.
2: It's a real trade-off, and it's a very painful trade-off because of all those very impassioned letters and phone calls and emails and people coming to the dais and talking about what a difference the library makes in their life. It made a difference in my life as a child. It's the reason I read as much as I did. But if I have to make a decision, a priority decision, freeing up some of that money so that we can put it back into the schools, that's where I'm leaning.
0: While county commissioners did not restore the funding for the Chapel Hill Library, they did agree to slow down the phase out. So instead, the county will draw down funding for the library over the next 3 years rather than two. The Chapel Hill Library wasn't the only entity seeing less funding than they hoped. Other key provisions of the budget include a $150,000 cut in funding for the Orange County Visitors Bureau and a 2% raise for county staff, less than the current inflation rate. A vote to increase that raise to 2.5% narrowly failed because it would also have required another tax hike. For the schools, though, commissioners did agree to raise the property tax by a little less than half an additional cent to cover a 4.5% increase in per pupil spending. Commissioner James Etta Bedford made that motion.
3: Okay, I'll then make a motion that we increase taxes 0.47 cents to fund education.
4: Second.
1: All in favor?
3: Aye.
1: Aye. That passes 4-3.
0: That vote brought the final tax rate increase to 4.22 cents. Commissioners gave tentative approval to that budget plan by a 6-1 vote. The board will take a final budget vote on June 16th. Speaking of big decisions, the Chapel Hill Carborough School Board recently chose Glenwood Elementary as the school that will have to close down after the upcoming academic year as the district deals with a drop in state funding due to declining enrollment. It was a unanimous choice, but also an emotional one, especially for members of the Glenwood community. With the full story, 97.9 The Hill's Brighton McConnell.
5: It was a tough decision, but a decision that we had to make to secure the long-term stability of our school system.
6: Chapel Hill Carborough City Schools Superintendent Rodney Trice spoke with 97.9 The Hill on Monday when feelings around the school closure selection were still fresh in the community. Trice and district leaders heard emotional testimony for months from parents, students, staff, and alumni of Glenwood, Ephesus, and Sewell Elementaries about why their schools ought to be preserved. Part of the anxiety around the threat of closure at Glenwood is the future of its dual language programs, which turned the elementary campus into a magnet school less than a decade ago. Board of Education members said in their vote, however, they are confident the district can find new homes for those programs in an easier way than breaking up Ephesus or Sewell elementary students onto new campuses. The board passed a resolution tasking Trice's staff with putting together options for keeping Glenwood's Mandarin programs going, and the superintendent reaffirmed that maintaining the programs is a top priority.
5: Well, Glenwood is open for business next year, and we anticipate that parents will continue to support the dual language program, the world language program, the STEM program at Glenwood, and we fully support and anticipate the growth of and possibly the expansion of those programs. The parent of a second grader can be assured that we're going to do all that we can to make sure that our program operates and functions at a very high level as it has been, but in a new school.
6: In the aftermath of Thursday's vote, the Glenwood Parent Teachers Association shared a message thanking parents and students for their, quote, fierce, loving, and unwavering advocacy for the school during the closure deliberation. The note, signed by PTA President Emily Kreutzer, said she felt like, quote, words feel inadequate right now when trying to acknowledge the work done by educators and Glenwood's administration to make the school what it has become. Kreutzer wrote, quote, I know you all have poured your hearts into these classrooms, these hallways, and these children every single day. Your dedication has shaped lives in ways that will last long after the building closes. Please know how deeply seen, valued, and appreciated you are. Hours earlier, the Glenwood PTA also sent a message to the CHCCS Board of Education and other district decision makers. The email laid out a list of questions and requests the parents had for moving forward in the wake of Glenwood's selection for closure, largely echoing sentiments Kreutzer shared at a public hearing in May.
4: The other thing I just wanted to point out is that I would really love to see the board and the district working together. If you all decide to close the school, to really reach out to those communities and to see what they need and figure out how we can work together and become stronger together.
6: Kreutzer and the rest of the Glenwood PTA also asked for district leaders to address the school's future before diving straight into redistricting talks. Many of their questions included how teachers and staff will be prioritized for retention and how Glenwood's seven-decade history in the area will be preserved. Trice said, both during the board meeting and in Monday's interview, that his team wants to honor Glenwood Elementary's history and culture in several ways before and after the building is closed. Much of that, however, will happen later in the summer and at the start of next school year, which will be Glenwood's last. In the meantime, families, students, and staff need time to both celebrate the end of the current school year while processing the future. Kreutzer's email on Friday said, quote, I'm taking time to grieve, but I know that our wonderful PTA is already planning ways we can uplift our community and our teachers and staff. She continued, Glenwood has celebrated many milestones, big and small, in the past 73 years. We plan on making our 74th year our best year yet. Board Chair Reza Jenkins also spoke with 97.9 The Hill on Monday and shared this message to other CHCCS communities.
7: Families who students go to Glenwood, they're going to be going to one of our schools in our district, if not two, right? 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
0: When we come back, a groundbreaking ceremony in Mebane for the new Bucky's gas station this week. That's coming up next on the Chapelboro Weekend Review after this on 97.9 The Hill.

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11: 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I'm Aaron Keck. In this segment, we head to Mebane, where local officials gathered Wednesday for a groundbreaking ceremony to mark the start of construction on the giant new Buc-ee's gas station near the intersection of I-40 and NC-87. It's set to open in November of 2027 with a 74,000-square-foot facility on 32 acres, adding 120 fuel pumps and more than 200 jobs. 97.9 The Hill's Henry Taylor was there.
12: The space that will become North Carolina's first Buc-ee's Travel Center is currently a vast, dusty expanse. Hundreds of pipes and tanks and dozens of construction vehicles await the beginning of the building process, which will take more than a year to complete. And on Wednesday, June 10th, that process officially began with a groundbreaking ceremony attended by leaders from across Alamance County, the North Carolina General Assembly, and Buc-ee's representatives. One of those leaders was Mebane Mayor Ed Hooks, who led the ceremony. He said becoming the home of the state's first Buc-ee's was too good of an opportunity for his town to pass up.
13: This has been a long time coming, from the initial TRC meetings to approve it, the city council's nine-hour council meeting to approve it. And now this has come; it's finally come to fruition.
12: He said the goal is to quite literally put Mebane on the map for travelers.
13: We're hoping that it'll do more than actually stop and get gas and get food. We're hoping that they'll venture out downtown or go to local stores and shopping center over there. We hope it's an economic driver, and we think it's going to be.
12: Hooks said Mebane's commitment towards being accommodating to new businesses is part of the reason the town was chosen by Buc-ee's.
13: As you know, they got run out of Orange County, and they came to Mebane. I just think it was the willingness of the staff to work with them, get them through the process, and And then our dedication during the council, we listened to everybody and I think we made the right decision.
12: Hooks is referencing the fact that Orange County, and specifically the Eflin area, was initially the front runner for the location. Orange County leaders pushed for more environmental protections and more electric vehicle charging stations during initial hearings. 2 weeks later, Buc-ee's pulled the project, citing the county as just not a good fit and calling the commissioners, quote, not receptive to their business. Buc-ee's CEO, Arch Beaver Applin III, spoke at Wednesday's groundbreaking and did not mince words on his feelings about the Orange County location falling apart.
14: In the county's infinite wisdom, they decided they didn't want a Buc-ee's in their county. So leadership of this community called us and said, we do. And so we pivoted and we went to work right away in Mobane working on getting a Buc-ee's on this interstate.
12: One other key consideration is the impact Buc-ee's will have on the flow of traffic along its home stretch of I-40. North Carolina Department of Transportation Public Information Officer Roger Sockman provided more details on his department's current project to update the exit and intersection, which he said will be completed the summer before the travel center's projected November 2027 opening.
15: Well, we realize there's going to be a lot more traffic at this intersection, so as part of that planning, we are building what's called a diverging diamond interchange over Interstate 40 and I-85 here in Mabin. We do know that the construction will require some lane closures along this Trollingwood Hawfields Road exit during the week, Monday through Saturday.
12: And while Buc-ee's may still be more than a year away from completion, North Carolina State Senator Amy Gailey provided the crowd with a ChatGPT-generated Shakespeare-inspired poem to preview what's to come.
16: Yet sweeter still than fudge or candy treat, or fountains flowing bright with endless cheer, the merchants bustling and the pilgrims' feet shall fill the town with revenues each year.
12: For 97.9 The Hill, I'm Henry Taylor.
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0: 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Finally, we head to Chapel Hill, where the town held its annual rodeo competition last Saturday to give Chapel Hill transit bus drivers a chance to show off their skills on a specially designed obstacle course at the Howard and Lillian Lee Transit Operations Center. 97.9 The Hill's Brighton McConnell was there.
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2: Seven-year Chapel Hill Transit employee Scott Gillum was the first bus operator who drove through the obstacle course set up on Saturday morning.
3: I'm looking forward to it, and hopefully top three, and that's what I'm shooting for.
2: Having competed four prior times, he knew the course well and cautiously approached the first station of winding traffic cones called the Serpentine.
3: Yes, sir, I'm ready.
1: Clock rolling.
3: Thank you, sir.
2: With judges sitting behind him tracking his time and others outside the bus documenting whether he hit any cones, Gillum continued through offset alley and the rear dual clearance before coming to the passenger stop station and preparing for his tight reverses.
1: Clock stop.
3: Okay, thumbs up, I'm going.
1: Clock roll.
3: All right.
2: Gillum's navigation was all part of the Chapel Hill Rodeo Competition, meant to challenge Chapel Hill Transit bus operators. The event has become an annual staple of the transit system, both as a source of friendly competition and a way to show off their training. Emily Powell, the community outreach manager for Chapel Hill Transit, moved from station to station in the parking lot on Saturday to watch different drivers' runs.
4: We speak with our operators and all of our team members about customer service and hospitality and all these like intangible skills, but at the end of the day, like, they are real professionals behind the wheel too, and this is a chance for them to demonstrate that. And it's really fun to watch them get to drive the bus without people around and like through these tight cones, and they get to like take corners a little bit faster than usual. So it's kind of fun for them to lay on the gas and hit the brakes hard.
2: Michelle Sykes Parker also supervised the event, occasionally driving around to collect scorecards from judges. As the training coordinator for the transit system and a former bus operator herself, she's very familiar with the rodeo, the abilities it tests, and all of its competitors.
5: We have some operators that are real skeptical about even doing this event, but we tell them this is stuff that you do every day. You know, even though some of the things are a little tighter and stuff, so we try to make it fun for them, you know, give them the opportunity to come out and practice. I even had one operator that has never participated before, and he's been here for some years. And just to see him get out here on the course and go through these maneuvers and show off his skills, I was really proud.
2: From the judges to the registration table attendants to the organizers, no one from the transit system is required to work the rodeo amid a typical day of Saturday bus service. The result, according to Transit Director Brian Litchfield, is a chance for staff to become a stronger team.
6: We've got folks that play important roles throughout the organization out here, but they may not work together like in the same vicinity on a regular basis, right? So they're out here together as judges talking and having fun.
2: As buses and drivers moved through the course, family and friends watched from the sidelines, cheering them on and taking videos. Beyond that motivation, the bus operators were driving for a cash prize awarded to the top 3 point scorers in each bus category and the top rookie competitors. Powell said,
4: "They love winning. Like, they get really excited and really honored to win. And then the winner of our local rodeo goes to the state rodeo, which has been held in Concord and Cherokee. So that's a fun weekend experience for them to get out and then go compete against the best in the state. And if they qualify there, then they go to the international rodeo."
2: Chapel Hill Transit operator Ricky Hunter is no stranger to either of those higher level competitions, having competed earlier this year at the International Rodeo in Salt Lake City and finishing 18th out of 80 drivers. Hunter won Saturday's local rodeo once again, with Scott Gillum getting his top three finish after all, placing third. For 97.9 The Hill, I'm Brighton McConnell.
0: That's going to do it for me this week, but you can find more stories we didn't have time for on Chapelboro.com, your daily local news source. This has been the Chapelboro Week in Review on 97.9 The Hill. I'm Aaron Keck. Have a great weekend.
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1: ABC News, I'm Brian Clark. President Trump said Saturday the U.S. and Iran would be signing an agreement to end the war today. It's not clear if it will happen today, but both sides are expressing optimism. One thing the president is doing today, attending a UFC fight on the south lawn of the White House, says ABC Selena Wang.
2: This big UFC fight is the first time a professional sporting event has ever been held on White House grounds. And President Trump says it's all to celebrate America's 250th anniversary, but it also happens to be Trump's 80th birthday.
1: Thursday will be parade day in New York City after the New York Knicks beat the San Antonio Spurs to win their first NBA championship since 1973. Not all of the celebrations in New York were joyous. Police said they made numerous arrests. An empty bus was set on fire. Three Philadelphia police officers were shot responding to a gunfire call Saturday. All three are in stable condition. The suspect is dead. This is ABC News. CDC says there have been three cases of infant botulism linked to a baby formula that was sold at Target. The Nara Organics product has been recalled after three babies got sick in California, Pennsylvania, and Washington. They were all hospitalized and treated, but the FDA and doctors say that symptoms of infant botulism, like vomiting and loss of head control, can take several weeks to develop. They're urging parents to be on the lookout. They're also telling any parents who have the open cans to label it do not use and keep it stored away for at least a month, then dispose of it. Australia experienced its fourth shark attack in less than a month. A woman in her 30s critically hurt swimming at Sydney's popular Coogee Beach. New South Wales Agriculture Minister Tara Moriarty said,
3: "Nothing is off the table in terms of how we deal with sharks going forward, but I'm particularly interested in further advice on how we can expand the use of technology."
1: The other three people were all killed. I'm Brian Clark, ABC News.
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9: Welcome to the Financial Symphony, ladies and gentlemen. Ron Stutz here, along with John Stillman, the star of our show. Mr. Stillman, how are you, buddy?
10: Doing great, and wow, I really like that shirt you're wearing.
9: I saw that coming. 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He is an all-around swell guy, and we're going to talk about getting a 2 and 3 retirement. There's a real surprise. We've never talked about that before. Not since last time, anyway.
10: Try to keep you on your toes.
9: Hey, 800-545-2991 is your number to call if you'd like to get in touch with John Stillman, have a 15-minute retirement-ready phone call, or simply you can go to meetwithjohn.com. You want to get to know him a little bit. He can get to know you a little bit better. There's no cost, no obligation. We are here to talk about getting you 2 and 3 retirement, as always. John is your chartered retirement planning counselor. I know that you've got a lot going on in your life right now, John, and I want to talk about that in just a second. But first, I want to lead in with a quote that we have here from Theodore Roosevelt, who said, "In any moment of decision, the best thing you can do is the right thing. The next best thing is the wrong thing. And the worst thing you could do is nothing." Do you agree with that?
10: Well, I think that rings true in the financial planning world. Mm-hmm. Like, the best thing you can do is the right thing. But the worst thing you can do is nothing. Like, nothing is actually, in a lot of cases, worse than maybe the wrong thing. because you don't want to just sit there and let life pass you by. That's what a lot of people do when it comes to financial decisions because, well, I don't know, I'm scared, I don't understand enough about this, I'm worried about this thing. And so the easiest thing for a lot of people to do is just do nothing. And that really does not do you any favors.
9: John, I know that, you know, I mentioned that you had a lot going on right now, and certainly there is a lot going on at the Stillman household. And one thing happening is you're doing some renovations at your house. And I know that that's always a lot of fun, isn't it? Because everything always works out exactly the way that you think it's going to.
10: It goes, yeah, exactly as you planned. Usually comes in under budget, and it happens faster than you thought it would, right?
9: And people always do exactly what they said they were going to do in the beginning.
10: Subs are always great about showing up when they say they're going to show up.
9: Yeah.
10: So, yeah, we turned the garage. Well, so rewind. Uh-huh. You know, we had a baby back in November.
9: Right.
10: It was not expected. Now, granted, we knew Molly was pregnant. We were not expecting her to get pregnant. Just want to clarify. By November, when Galilee was born, we knew she was coming. Mm-hmm. So now I have a almost 13
9: advance notice.
10: Yes. Now I have an almost 13-year-old, a 10-year-old, and a 7-month-old. Uh-huh. So we did not really have a room to put a baby in.
9: Right.
10: We have a very small guest room, which will become her room, but then, you know, once we do that, now we don't have a guest room, and even that room is not going to work for her long term. So we decided to turn the garage into a, you know, bedroom, bathroom setup.
9: That's a big garage.
10: And, but then we had a huge attic space over the garage. So it's like, well, we got to turn that into a bonus room. So now we're just finishing it all up basically this week, and it got all done. So big old bonus room. We added as much square footage to the house as my very first house in Hillsboro that I bought in 2009. It's like we added the square footage of that house to our existing house. That's how out of control it got very fast. But I think it's all done now. I mean, we've still got a couple little touch-up things to do, but for all intents and purposes, the project is complete.
9: All this home building stuff, you know, all this home renovation stuff. I mean, my goodness, I know you're going to be glad when it's all over, but why not talk about things in that realm today, like building your financial house? See what I did there?
10: Look at that. I think we call that a segue, Ron.
9: And that's really clever of me to do that. But for some people, the idea of putting together a financial plan doesn't sound like a whole lot of fun, but the idea of building a home or making a large renovation on a home sounds like a lot of fun. So let's find the similarities in building a strong financial plan and a dream home. Okay? I guess you could consider the foundation to be your income plan. You need to make sure that's in good shape before you do anything else.
10: Yeah, well, think about the foundation on a house. There's a reason they dig down and they pour those footings, and you have to have this strong base just from an engineering standpoint, or everything else is just not going to work. Yeah, you might be able to build it, but it's not going to be standing very long without the right foundation. And so that was one of the advantages we thought about doing our renovation the way we did, was because we were essentially building on our existing foundation, right? The only part where they had to put footings in was, you know, what was the opening to the garage before. So the garage door, you know, had to put, you know, had to do the masonry work there to put footings across that side. But for all intents and purposes, you know, it saved us some money because we were building on our existing foundation. We weren't pouring new footings. Yeah. But there's a reason that that's a very important part of the process, is making sure that your foundation is solid. And you're right. If we don't have the income plan in retirement, we're not really retired, right? Like, if you don't have money coming in, you can't call yourself retired. Now, for some people, it's like, well, I have my Social Security check and that's all I need. Okay, fine. I mean, you're in a very small minority of the population if that's the only income you need. But for some people, that's true. For others, it's Social Security and a pension. And that's all they need. Again, not most people, but if that's you, great. You say, well, I don't have an income plan. I'd say, well, no, that is your income plan, is you have these guaranteed sources of income coming in. So that's a good thing if you have that and it works for you. But for most people, we're going to have to figure out how to create the feeling of getting paychecks over and above what Social Security is bringing in for you. And obviously, in a lot of cases, we're doing that from investments, from the money that you saved up in your 401k or wherever over the years. But bottom line is we need some kind of income plan coming in for you. And, you know, most of the time we want it in the form of monthly paychecks. For others, you know, I have some clients where they're happy just taking a couple of distributions a year. And they'll let me know, all right, well, I need another $40,000 now. And then that'll get them through the next several months or however long. However it's structured for you, the bottom line is we have to have an income plan or we're not retired.
11: Yeah. Well, also, I guess, in addition to the foundation, the income plan, you need to have walls on your house. And would you consider the walls to be your investment plan?
10: We can go with that. Again, we saved a little money here on our deal because we kept the studs and the siding basically was the only thing we kept from the tear down of the garage. We had to take the roof off and build it up higher to make the bonus room work. But foundation obviously is important. You're not going to have much of a house without walls, though. Nobody's looking for that particular plan in their blueprints. The house
11: unless
10: with no
11: it's
10: walls.
11: A lean-to or something in the forest, you know.
10: Yeah. So obviously, like I said, there are some people that can make retirement work with no investments because their pension is so big or they just spend so little and Social Security is all they need. That ain't most people, though. And so you're going to need some kind of liquid investments that we're either creating income out of now or it's going to be your inflation hedge for down the road. We have a lot of people who their investments are primarily going to be their long-term care slush fund for down the road. So yes, once the foundation is there, then the very next thing we have to do is figure out the investments. And if you have investments that are not part of your income plan, like they're not part of generating your regular monthly income, well, then what's it for? Is this fund money? Is this legacy money? Is it healthcare money for down the road? Is it some of all those things? These are the things we have to talk through.
11: Okay. Those are the foundation and the walls. And next, I mean, you got to have something overhead. You got to have a roof. What would you consider to be the equivalent of the roof? Would that be like some kind of protections, I guess, insurance protections?
10: Yeah. And by the way, the roof was the depressing part of this particular project for us.
11: I'm sorry.
10: Because, you know, I'm thinking, oh, this is great. Like we already have this big attic up there. The subfloor is already there. We just got to, you know, put up drywall, get some heating and air conditioning in there, and we're dealing. Well, no, the reality is in the attic, the peak of the roof, like it was only like 5 feet high at the peak. So that's not going to work for a room. So that's why the whole thing had to come off and we had to build a new roof up higher. So, you know, that's where when in my original plans where I'm like, oh yeah, we can do this for X amount. And it's like, no, you can't. The roof in your retirement plan. Yes, Ron, like you said, the insurance protections, think about your roof protects you from the rain, the snow, the sun beating down on you. Right. And the roof of your financial house should protect you from risks that, you know, otherwise could devastate you financially. I mean, think about if you have a spouse who has a big pension, but that pension does not have a spousal continuation on it. And when your spouse dies, the paycheck dies with them. Okay, well, we're going to probably need some life insurance in place to help you fill that income gap when they're gone. You may want long-term care insurance to protect your assets from you're getting spent down on your nursing home care. Now, you don't have to have long-term care insurance. You do have to have a long-term care plan. We have to figure out how we're going to pay for that stuff. It doesn't mean you have to have insurance per se, but you know that very well might be the best option for you. So we just have to think through these things. That's going to be your roof. Let's make sure that everything that we just built is now out of the elements, if you will.
11: None of that stuff has been a whole lot of fun. I know there are a lot of hassles that come along and, you know, surprises along the way. But, you know, when you're doing the finishing touches on a house, if you ever have the opportunity to build a house or to make a major addition on your house, you know, the finishing touches should be fun. Would that be equivalent to your estate plan and whatever you're going to leave behind?
10: Yep. And so the probably most notable finishing touch in our renovation here is Molly wanted to what they call color drench the bonus room. And when she described it to me, I said, this sounds horrible. So it's like you paint the walls.
11: Yeah.
10: The baseboards are the same color. All that trim is the same color. The ceiling is that color. So it's green. And green walls, green ceiling, green baseboards. I'm like, I don't know about it. She's like, trust me. You'll have to see it. Sure enough, looks great. She knew what she was doing. But yes, I was skeptical. at first. But yeah, that's where you can really kind of make it your own.
11: I think I would be too.
10: Yeah, it's where you can make it your own on stuff like that. Mm-hmm. And so the estate plan in a lot of ways is the way that you sort of put your stamp on your retirement plan. It's not just, okay, how do I pay my bills and get through life? It's what kind of legacy do we want to leave? And for some people, it's as simple as, all right, well, I want to leave as much to my kids as I can as tax efficiently as possible. Great. But for other people, it's, I don't care if the kids get anything. If they get something, fine. But I'm also perfectly happy to spend my last dollar. For others, it's, you know, there are different organizations that they want to leave money to. And we just have to figure out what's important to you as we're constructing that estate plan and then figure out how to make that happen as tax efficiently as we can. So, yes, building your house, building your retirement plan, many similarities in all that. And if you think you need some help, maybe you're at step one or step three, or you've stalled out somewhere along the way in getting your retirement plan set up. No time like the present to schedule your 15-minute retirement-ready phone call. No cost, no obligation. Just reach out to us, and we'll find a time to talk.
11: 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You can make it happen. Ron Stutz here along with John Stillman, and there's more coming up in just a moment. 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
13: 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Now, Chapel Hill, Carrboro, and Hillsboro have each passed their respective budgets. Head to our news section for a comprehensive breakdown of each. Also in news, as it prepares to expand and move, Chapel Hill's La Vida Dolce is revealing more details about what patrons can expect in its new home later this summer. The Southern Village Cafe and Gelato Shop revealed it would transition to the unit previously filled by the restaurant Market and Moss. And finally, head to our sports section to read Michael Coe's Omaha Diaries. Our sports reporter is publishing a daily series featuring his thoughts and observations as he covers the College World Series in Nebraska. 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
16: 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The Ackland. Look close, think far.
17: Nearly a third of North Carolina middle and high school students reported it would take them less than an hour

0: not a symphony. Some people would say that it is, Ron.
1: Is that right? It's not sounding so symphonic, really.
0: Mellifluous, though, when we're talking.
1: Well, that's true. Yeah. Well, we want to make sure that everything is harmonious in your financial life. But John Stillman is capable of helping you in that regard. I'm capable of talking about it, and we get together every now and then and talk about all this stuff and about how he can help you get to and through retirement.
0: Every now and then, like weekly, for a decade.
1: Yeah, exactly. For longer than that, I think.
0: Yeah. By the way, I mean weekly, W-E-A-K-L-Y. We get together weekly. Also yeah. Once a week, but that's not what I meant.
1: You don't mean that. Come on. John Stillman can be reached by, well, let's just say go to meetwithjohn.com and you can schedule your own 15-minute retirement ready phone call. And that's where we'll start. John Stillman is your chartered retirement planning counselor at Rosewood Wealth Management. And I hope you will get in touch right away and find out what that whole process is all about. Hey, a little history lesson here for you today. We try to bring some information about other areas of life into the symphony every week. 106 years ago. This sounds really incredibly stupid to me, but
0: that's when you graduated from middle school?
1: Yeah, about that. Yeah. Ago? You're right. Same area. 106 years ago, June 13th, 1920, the United States Postal Service declared that children cannot be sent by parcel post. What did he just say? Cannot be sent by parcel post. After a few instances where parents found it cheaper than other modes of travel, they would just package their kids up in a box, I guess, and send them by mail.
0: Well, I like that this apparently happened more than once because it says
1: apparently
0: parents found it cheaper. If it just happened once, they're probably not making an announcement about it. You know, it's like any time you see the warning labels on stuff where it's like, do not put this sulfuric acid in your mouth. Well, what happened? Somebody in the past probably put it in your mouth. Don't eat the silica gel that came in your new shoes. Like, oh, I got a new pair of shoes and a pack of Chiclets. Look at that.
1: I saw a commercial on television the other day. It said it was advertising Wegovy or one of those drugs. And it's like, do not take Wegovy if you're allergic to Wegovy. Right. I'm thinking, how dumb is that? Come on.
0: I don't know. I think that's all just natural selection stuff. We should let the people that are allergic to it take it if they want to.
1: If you're that dumb,
0: let's
1: go for it.
0: Cull the herd a little bit.
1: What did you say you wanted to talk about? You wanted to talk about guaranteed income? Is that right?
0: I believe that was
1: the plan, in this segment of the show. Okay. Well, let's get on to that. Maybe that conversation will go better than this one has. But is there really such a thing as having guaranteed income in retirement? I mean, we talk about it all the time, but maybe the question should be, is it really guaranteed by whom or
0: well,
1: by what?
0: Yes, that is the key question. Yeah. Guaranteed by whom or what? Yeah. So Social Security, we would call that guaranteed income. Mm-hmm. You know, it's backed by, I guess you would say, the full faith and credit of the United States government, which up to this point has been solid.
1: Can you really count on that now?
0: So there's that. If you have a pension, you know, that's going to be guaranteed by either a municipality or state or federal, or, you know, maybe it's a pension from a private company, but, you know, it is insured and backed in some way.
1: Yeah.
0: So that could be guaranteed. Annuity income, you could consider guaranteed, but again, guaranteed by whom? Well, by the company that's guaranteeing it, right? So like it's how strong is that company? So yes, you can have things that are contractually guaranteed. You just have to make sure that whoever is contractually guaranteeing it to you is solvent enough to pay that as long as you're alive.
1: A word that is not quite as strong as guaranteed is predictable.
0: Yes.
1: What are some of the retirement income sources that people might view as predictable but really aren't completely predictable either?
0: Well, people like to think of rental income as pretty predictable, but you can get lulled into a false sense of security there. If you've had a really good rental property over the years, it's always rented and they always pay on time. And, you know, you never have any vacancies and you don't have to do a lot of repairs or maintenance to the place. I mean, I've seen some people who think this is a really reliable, predictable income stream for them. And then things change a little bit. The neighborhood starts to go downhill. Now it's not as desirable a place to rent as it once was. You know, things like that can change the equation for you.

0: You know, bonds for the most part are pretty predictable. I mean, yes, they're falling into that category we were just talking about, where it's like guaranteed by whom, right? Like the company issuing the bonds.
1: Yeah.
0: Companies have defaulted. Municipalities have defaulted. It doesn't happen very often, but it does sometimes happen. So you have to at least be prepared for that. Stock dividends, that's another thing that people see as pretty predictable, but they're really not something that we can hang our hat on and say, yeah, this is part of the core of your income plan, as we're relying on dividends from the Duke Energy stock that your dad gave you in 1987. Like, mm-hmm. we need something more predictable than that.
1: Okay, give us an example here of a time when you saw somebody who didn't establish enough predictable income. They relied too heavily on the stock market, and things just didn't go well for them.
0: Well, so a lot of people look at their all-time returns in the stock market, and they say, okay, well, I've averaged 8% growth in my account over the years. So if I only take out 4% each year, while I continue to average 8, then I'll be fine. Which can be true, but it depends on the order of those returns. So here's what I mean. Let's say you got $1 million, Ron, and you retire and you're going to take 4% out. So $40,000 a year is how much you're taking out of your investments in the stock market to supplement your Social Security and your pension and the money that you make stripping on the weekends, Ron, like all that. And then we're going to take $40,000 out of your investments. Yeah. And so if the market has a really bad year, like let's say it's a down 25% kind of year in the market, and your $1 million is now down to 750, and you say, okay, well, that's going to come back though. Well, yeah, eventually it will. We don't know how soon, but also you still had to take the $40,000 out for your income that year. Yeah. So you've taken the $40,000 out of your now 750,000. Well, now, even when the market returns back to where it was, you don't have $1 million. You now have like $880,000, right? So you can see how if you have the unfortunate timing based on when you retire, if we have some down years in the market early on in your retirement, that's when we get a situation where you're selling too many shares at a loss too early on, and the whole thing starts to collapse on itself. So that's why we just have to have a better plan than, all right, well, I've returned X amount over the years, I just have to keep returning X or maybe even a little less and still be fine. No, it's not quite that clean and easy.
1: Mm-hmm. Okay, now, even if you do establish some predictable income streams, what do you do when inflation decreases the buying power of that income?
0: Yep. So this is a way that people can kind of get jammed up, is everything is fine for the first couple of years of retirement, but then stuff starts getting more expensive and their income streams just aren't keeping up with it, because maybe they have a pension from like a IBM or, you know, a company like that, that's not giving you a cost of living adjustment. Now, if you have a state pension, you're going to get some kind of cost of living adjustment. Same with your Social Security. There's a cost of living adjustment there. But the reality is those cost of living adjustments aren't actually keeping up with actual inflation, right? So your paycheck is increasing each year, but it's not truly helping you maintain the buying power. So if you have that and you are planning on taking out X amount from your IRA each year, well, now suddenly we have a gap in the buying power that you had and the buying power that you now have. And for most people, the only lever they can pull to fix that is take a little bit more out of the IRA than they were previously, which can work fine as long as we plan for it in advance. But if you just roll into retirement expecting, all right, this is my plan, and then we get 5 years in and you need more income than you thought you did, well, I don't want to say it's too late to be planning for it, but you would have been much better off to have those plans in place and invest accordingly at the beginning of your retirement, not 5 years in.
1: John, I know that you have a lot of success stories you could share with us with all the people that you work with, but give us some of the reactions that you get from clients when you show them how a reliable and predictable retirement income is actually possible.
0: Well, that's the thing, is a lot of people just, they don't understand that it can be as predictable as it often can be. And a lot of times it's just showing people, all right, here's the base income you already have coming in. Like, we'll do the math. we'll figure out, okay, you're bringing home $10,000 a month right now from your paychecks at work. That's what actually lands in your checking account, is $10,000 a month. How much of that are you spending? Well, you know, I contribute to my 401k. No. That all happens before the money lands in your checking account. How much of that $10,000 are you spending? Oh, I don't know, maybe half of it. Well, hold on now. Where's that other $5,000 a month going to then? Well, you know, like we'll have trips that we go. Okay, so you're spending that money. Doesn't mean it's on bills necessarily. So for all intents and purposes, if you're bringing home $10,000 a month and you're not saving any of it, like into a money market account or CDs or an after-tax investment account, like you're spending $10,000 a month. Okay, well now their eyes are big, right? Wow, $10,000 a month. I didn't think I needed that much retirement income to maintain my lifestyle as I know it. Well, let's start looking at Social Security for spouse number one, Social Security spouse number two. We've got a pension from this job over here. Next thing we know, we're up to like $7,100 a month just in these basic income streams that are already there. Okay, so now we only need like $3,000 a month out of your investments. For most people, that's very doable. For anybody, it's way more doable than needing $10,000 a month just out of your investments. So understand what your base is and then figure out how much income you need in addition to that base to get you where you're going. And that, Ron, is where most people find that they're in better shape than they think. And they're pretty tickled to see, oh, this is much more mathematically doable than I realized. So if you've never been through that exercise, let's just start the conversation with your 15-minute retirement ready phone call, and we'll get you on the right path from there.
1: I always get a kick out of the stories you tell me about some people who come in and they're desperate and they're thinking, I'm just going to have to work a few more years in order to retire and all this kind of stuff. And you do an analysis of what they have and show them how it should be put together, maybe with a few tweaks, and say, hey, you could have retired 2 years ago if you wanted to, but you had no idea. Inevitably, they say, wish I'd come to see you sooner. Hey, go to meetwithjohn.com. 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Again, meetwithjohn.com. It's as easy as that. And you can be talking for 15 minutes or so on the phone with John Stillman of Rosewood Wealth Management very soon. So go ahead and make that happen. Go to meetwithjohn.com. 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Ron Stutz here along with John Stillman, and we're going to come right back with more in just a moment.

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6: 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And you can arrange to have a 15-minute retirement-ready phone call with John Stillman. It's not going to cost you anything and not going to obligate you to do anything at all. Let's get right to the mailbag today. We got a great question here from Bill in Chapel Hill. And stick with me here. This is going to be, you might have to jot down a few notes here, John. Bill says, how can I simplify my investments? I have some in retirement accounts from old jobs and from my current job. I have a little in a SEP from my year of self-employment. I also have a Roth IRA and a brokerage account. Sometimes it just feels like too much to keep track of, and I'm worried I'm going to lose something in the shuffle. So can some of these things be combined or moved to make things simpler?
7: Well, you're asking a good question, Bill, and you're smart to realize, hey, you know, I can handle all this for now, but there might come a time where I could see myself having trouble keeping up with all this stuff. So yeah, you're wise to go ahead and think about doing some reshuffling now. Just to tackle the nuts and bolts of your equation. And by the way, before I say that, a lot of people just assume that more complexity represents a better diversification. Plan.
6: Represents diversification, I guess.
7: Yeah.
6: Well, that's what they think.
7: Right. So if I have a bunch of different accounts, then I'm diversified, which is like, I mean, no, you could go buy double stuffed Oreos at Food Lion and at Harris Teeter and at Publix, and you still just have double stuffed Oreos. You're not making a whole meal out of that just because it came from different grocery stores. So don't assume that a lot of accounts is for some reason better. And in fact, as Bill is pointing out here, it could in some cases be worse. So how might Bill combine these? Well, he said he has retirement accounts from old jobs. So let's assume he has at least a couple of 401ks at old employers, maybe more than two. He says he has a SEP IRA from being self-employed for a year. A SEP, if you're not familiar, that's just kind of like a 401k for a self-employed person. Mm-hmm. Is how that works. That's an oversimplification of it, but you know, for our discussion now, that's what it is. He has a Roth, he has a brokerage account. Okay, so yes, there's a lot of consolidation that can happen here. Now, obviously, they can't all be combined in one account. You're going to have different types of accounts, but essentially, those types of accounts are going to boil down to three different things. You're going to have accounts that have not been taxed yet. You're going to have an account that is tax-free. And you're going to have an account that's taxed as you go. All right. So let's first tackle the not yet taxed account. This is where you've been saving money on a tax-deferred basis, meaning it reduced your income when you made those contributions in previous years. And the handshake that you made with Uncle Sam was, I will pay the taxes on this money down the road. So that is your traditional IRA. That is Bill's SEP IRA that he talked about here. That's his 401ks at the old job. Hasn't paid taxes on any of that money. All of that, Bill, could be consolidated into one traditional IRA, which is really what you should do. Like, once you leave the company, take your money with you. Don't leave it in the company plan. There are a couple of nuanced exceptions to that, but for the most part, take your money with you when you leave the job. The SEP, if you're no longer self-employed, that's not helpful to you. I mean, you don't need to make the contributions to it as a self-employed person. That can roll into your traditional IRA. So just right there, we took him from like four accounts to one. We were able to consolidate them. Now, you're not going to combine the Roth IRA with that money. The Roth is in that second bucket we talked about, tax-free. You're never going to pay taxes on that money. All that growth is tax-free in the Roth IRA. It's its own thing. The brokerage account is taxed as you go. So you're paying on dividends and capital gains that you generate each year in that account. So three very different types of accounts for tax purposes. Most people probably going to want to have all three in your plan somewhere. But yeah, you definitely don't need two old 401ks and a SEP and a traditional IRA. No, that can all be combined into the one IRA. That'll make your life a lot easier.
6: Let's go get another question here. Got lots of good questions here today. Judy is in Hurdle Mills. I know you know some folks in Hurdle Mills.
7: Judy.
6: I knew you were going to go there.
7: So that reminds me. I was out in Kansas for a meeting a few weeks ago, and it was about an hour ride from Topeka, where I was meeting, to the Kansas City airport. And so the driver that was taking me back to the airport, he found out I was from North Carolina, and he immediately started talking about Andy Griffith.
6: Oh yeah.
7: He was a big Andy Griffith buff. Yeah. Well, I can guarantee you he was not expecting a 42-year-old to know as much Andy Griffith as I knew. So we talked about Andy Griffith almost that entire hour drive to the airport.
6: Great. Well, my wife has a really good friend by the name of Judy, and every time I see her, I have to stop myself from saying, Judy.
7: Yeah, it's required.
6: Who was it? Cary Grant, who said that?
7: Yeah.
6: That famous?
7: I believe so, but, you know, mostly made famous by Goober.
6: Yeah, I guess so. Hey, next question here is from Judy, as I mentioned, in Hurdle Mills. And she says, I was recently remarried, and my new husband is now retired, while I'm a little bit younger and still have another 5 or 10 years to work. Should he divvy up his assets better so that I can retire sooner and then we can live off of his retirement together? Or is that shortchanging his adult children of their inheritance? Wow.
7: Well, there's not a right or wrong way to do this necessarily, Judy. It's something you guys do need to talk about, though, because I've seen a lot of situations where the kids do resent the next wife or the next husband. Because, yes, it does feel like this new person is spending all of our money, which I have a problem with that mindset to begin with. You're not guaranteed or owed an inheritance. So let's just dial it back with the I hate the new spouse because they're spending all the money. Now, having said that, I've also seen spouses that are, yes, that's what they're doing. They're spending all the money irresponsibly. So what we want to figure out in your situation, Judy, is what are the priorities? What's important to you guys as a couple? What's important to your husband? We want to know what's important to the kids, but their desires are probably the next tier down in terms of what's most important to us. In my mind, the marriage takes precedence. So let's start with that. Let's figure out what you guys need to make life work the way you want it to work. And then if there's money left, let's just be open and communicate about that. Like, hey, kids, I've segmented off, you know, this money over here is the money that me and my new wife are going to live on. And this money right here, I'm investing now with the plans to never touch it in my lifetime. And that money will go to you guys. Now we've been up front. Communication has happened. Hopefully everybody's on the same page there. Do you need a trust in this situation? Maybe. It's at least worth a discussion, because you don't want a situation where, you know, Judy gets married, her new husband brings all the money to the marriage. Let's say she didn't really have any assets. Husband dies, leaves everything to Judy, and then Judy says, well, screw his kids. I'm leaving everything to my kids. Mm-hmm. Yeah, we don't want that. So maybe there's a trust needed to say Judy has use of the assets while she's alive, but then, you know, his share of it would go to his kids. All things we need to think through. But this is why we just, you can't just look it up in a book and figure out, okay, what am I supposed to do in this situation? No, it has to be a conversation. We have to communicate with all the parties involved to make sure that everybody is feeling good about the plan. So great questions, and exactly the kind of things we can talk about in your 15-minute retirement ready phone call, which Ron is about to tell you about.
6: 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And guess what? We have more questions from our listeners coming up next. We're going to take a break here for some very important messages and be right back on the Financial Symphony with John Stoneman.
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9: 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Then on Saturday, June 20th, head to the Cat's Cradle Backyard at 5 p.m. for a Juneteenth celebration featuring Tank and the Bangas. 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
4: Point of inquiry here.
3: Oh, okay.
4: So you always say this is the Financial Symphony and that I'm the conductor or the maestro. Have we considered that you might be the conductor, actually, of this here program, and I'm just, like, playing the French horn or something?
3: No. We've never considered that because, you know, people trust you to do this, John. They wouldn't trust me. I'm just here to talk about it, so. And lead you into the answers, I guess. Maybe you could say that.
4: Okay. I'll take your word for it. Like you're conducting. If you're leading me into the answers, I don't know. I just think we should rethink this.
3: I'd rather you be the maestro, you know. I'm the guy introducing you.
4: You're like the maestro's bodyguard. How about that?
3: Yeah. I'm the MC.
4: That'll work.
3: I'm the guy who says, let's get ready to rumble.
4: Yeah, you kind of have that vibe.
3: Start talking a bit. Okay. Well, thank you, I guess. Hey, let's go to the mailbag again. Got good questions left on today's show. More questions than usual today, which I like. This is really one of my favorite parts of the show. And I know a lot of listeners tell us that as well. Jason is in Hillsboro. And Jason says, John, should I be investing more in the international market right now to further diversify my investments? Do you suggest a certain percentage? Good question.
4: Yeah, more technical than some of the stuff we handle on the show usually. If you're looking for a rule of thumb, Jason, usually we like to land around 15% of someone's growth-focused assets in international investments. Now, that's not a rule that you can just apply across the board. So understand that is a rule of thumb just to kind of start a conversation. Like if you have $1 million in the market and none of it is invested internationally, you might want to pause for a minute and say, huh, this seems a little out of whack. On the other hand, if half of your investments are invested internationally, that's a little heavy for me. We probably want to understand either why you've done that or did this happen accidentally? How did we get this kind of allocation? But yeah, in general, start with 15% as a conversation point. And if you find that, oh, I'm actually better off at 25% or 10. Okay. But at least you're doing it for a purpose and for a reason, not just you're not really paying attention. And so what you end up with is what you end up with.
3: Okay. Jason, if you want to follow up and talk more with John about all this, again, go to meetwithjohn.com or you can call 800-545-2991. Set up that 15-minute retirement-ready phone call. One more question here, John, and I think this is a really great question. It is from Charlene in Carrboro, where it's always a degree cooler. And Charlene says, I'm 51 years old. My kids are all grown and out of the house now. Would it be a dumb financial decision to go back to school myself? I've been a stay-at-home mom for the past few decades while my husband climbed the corporate ladder, but I have always wanted to be a counselor. Now that my kids don't need me every day, I feel like I have the mental bandwidth to do that. It means school loans, though, during a time when we probably should be doing catch-up contributions to retirement accounts. What should I do? Interested in hearing your answer to this question because we've talked about catch-up contributions a lot on the show, and this is a great scenario.
4: Yeah, so, well, it's a good thing to be talking about, Charlene, in your case. I mean, essentially what you're talking about is you're trying to move up like Maslow's hierarchy of needs, right? Like you're looking to do something that's kind of like at that self-actualization part of the pyramid, right? Which is like at the top of the hierarchy. You remember that? Maslow's hierarchy of needs? Did that exist when you were going to school in the 18th century?
0: I think it did, and I can't remember much about it, to be honest with you. I just remember the name because it's kind of a catchy name.
4: Well, I don't remember much about it either, but I do remember that self-actualization was at the top. And so that's kind of what she's going for here. So the thing we have to figure out, Charlene, is are you guys, what kind of financial condition are you guys actually in? Because as I've said 25,000 times on this show, very often people are in better shape than they realize. So what if we can set everything up where you guys are on track, you're saving what you need to save, you're on pace to have the retirement that you want, and we figure out what all your hopes and dreams are and then determine, okay, are we on pace for that? Then if there's money left that we can invest toward this, great. Or maybe we say, look, you guys already have enough in retirement right now. We just need to grow that and not lose it. Now we're not as worried about you adding money to the pot moving forward. Okay, so maybe that opens up some income to then put toward an education for you. I don't think you have to necessarily go into it with, well, I'm going to go get this degree because it's the thing I've always wanted to do, but I got to make sure I monetize it. Well, I mean, maybe not. I talk sometimes about the five capitals: financial, intellectual, physical, relational, and spiritual. And you know, you always want to be investing up the scale there. And so, you know, financial capital is at the bottom. And so what you're talking about is investing some of your financial capital into intellectual capital. So you're moving up the scale. But usually that's a good trade, but also we don't want to just do it because you think it would be a fun hobby if it's then going to put you in a difficult spot from a financial standpoint. Which is about a 3-minute way of saying what I could have said in 15 seconds, which is we just have to figure out where you are.
0: Yeah.
4: And once we know where you are, that's going to clarify everything for you in terms of whether or not this kind of move makes sense. So that's the kind of thing we can talk about in your 15-minute retirement ready phone call. And, you know, as we just demonstrated, I gave a 3-minute answer that could have been 30 seconds. I bet your 15-minute retirement ready phone call might end up being a little more than 15 minutes. So suffice it to say, I leave some buffer in my calendar, right? So Ron will tell you how to make that happen.
0: Hey, you can find him online at rosewoodwealthmanagement.com. 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You can schedule your own conversation that way. You can also call or text to this number, 800-545-2991. That's 800-545-2991. Either way, don't delay. Go ahead and make this happen right away. You could be having a conversation with John before you know it. You've been listening to the Financial Symphony with John Stillman of Rosewood Wealth Management. I'm Ron Stutz. And John, anything else you want to add before we go?
4: I think we're out of time, but thanks for having me on your show.
0: Oh, yeah. Absolutely. My pleasure to have you on my show anytime. And when I get a show, I will let you know.
4: Yeah, I'd like to be on that one, too.
0: Everybody have a great week.
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2: Hi, this is Adam Bishop, senior pastor at New Hope Church, and I'm excited you tuned in for today's message. You see, I believe God has something especially for you, so let's jump in and see what the Bible has to say.
3: Thank you. Good morning, church. As Pastor Adam said, my name is Nick, and I get the privilege of being on staff here at New Hope. And for those watching online, we are thankful that you decided to join us as we navigate God's Word, as we make much of Him, and as we walk together. And so if you know me, you know that I have a beautiful wife, I have three kids, but I don't often talk about our sixth family member very often. And depends on who you ask in our family, he might be the number one in their heart, because it's just how it goes sometimes. If you were to ask my wife, who celebrated a birthday yesterday, she might go, hey, I think I like this sixth member better than you, but that's okay. We're going to work through it. We're in process. And the member of our family that I'm talking about, his name is Joey. Y'all look at Joey. Yeah, he's cute. He's cute. God had to make him cute, so we have patience with him. And so listen, Joey is great. He's a part of our family. He's been a part of our family for several years now. But there is extra grace required to love Joey. The other week, a few weeks ago, my wife and I were upstairs and we were talking, and my wife was doing laundry and I was there as moral support, encouraging her in that endeavor. And Joey was sitting on the couch with me in a room, and all of a sudden he hops off of the couch like something urgent is happening, and he begins to growl. This took me and Laura off guard a little bit, because we're going, what is he growling at? And should I be nervous, right? And so he keeps growling. I go, Laura, what is he growling at? Now, we have a full-size mirror in our room, and we've had a full-size mirror in our room for years, y'all. It is not new. We didn't just all of a sudden put it there and it appeared. No, it's been there a long time. And Joey has seen this mirror plenty of times. But tonight, on this day, on this night, for some reason, Joey starts to growl, and Laura answers me and she says, he's growling at himself. I said, what? She's like, he's growling at himself. And I'm like, oh no. See, Joey thought that there was an intruder who looked just like him up in our bedroom. And he was going to have nothing to do with this. Not on his watch, not on this day. See, Joey's reality was a little misinformed. And so what I did, I slowly put my hand in the mirror and I placed it on Joey's back. And Joey, when I touched him on the back, went, and I was like, listen, not today, devil. No, we're not going to do this. Let me tell you what we're not going to do, dog. You know how you're talking to a dog like it's a human, like it understands. But see, here's what Joey needed. He needed for me to give him clarity in his reality. He needed for me to intervene into his mess and give him clarity as to what really was going on. And with the Sermon on the Mount, that's exactly what Jesus is doing. He's stepping into the middle of the mess of the world, and he is giving clarity and understanding to who he is, what his kingdom is all about, and how we play our part in it. So we're in a new series called Sermon on the Mount, and today's message is called Kingdom Clarity. And we're going to be in Matthew chapter 5, beginning in verse 1, and we're going to go through verse number 12. And what Jesus is doing in this Sermon on the Mount is he's giving clarity as to who he is, what he is about, and also the part that we are to play in his kingdom. But again, he's going to give us some knowledge. He's going to give us some clarity that is different than what we expect, that is different than what we're grown accustomed to, but it is truly best. He's given us wisdom and guidance on how to navigate truly best. I love how the Jesus Storybook Bible gives an introduction to the Sermon on the Mount. Now, the Jesus Storybook Bible is the Bible we give all families as they're dedicating their babies to raise them and point them towards God. And it says this as it's setting up the Sermon on the Mount, and I love it. It says this: wherever Jesus went, lots of people went too. They loved being near him. Old people, young people, all kinds of people came to see Jesus. Sick people, well people, happy people, sad people, and worried people. Lots of them worrying about lots of things. What if we don't have enough food or clothes, or suppose we run out of money? What if there isn't enough and everything goes wrong and we won't be all right? What then? When Jesus saw all the people, his heart was filled with love for them. They were like a little flock of sheep that didn't have a shepherd to take care of them. So Jesus sat them all down and he talked to them. The people sat quietly on the grassy mountainside and listened. Jesus was patient. He was unhurried and he wanted to bring clarity to their anxious hearts. Here's the big idea today. Jesus revealed and clarified what his kingdom is all about and how we are called to be in it. Let me read it again. Jesus revealed and clarified what his kingdom is all about and how we are called to be in it. Let's pray. Jesus, thank you. Thank you that you're kind enough to step in the middle of our mess and give us clarity. Jesus, thank you that you love us enough to be patient with us. Thank you, Jesus, that you are bold enough to invite us to go and do likewise. And thank you for the clarity on how to be a part of your kingdom, how to be as we reflect you, and how to be salt and light in this world. And so, Jesus, I pray that these won't just be words of our mouths, but they will be the way in which our feet walk out your gospel. Jesus, we love you. Jesus, we thank you. And Jesus, we pray all these things in your awesome and amazing name. Amen. Go ahead and turn or tap to Matthew chapter 5. Matthew is the first gospel in the New Testament, and it talks about the Beatitudes. And what that means is, this is how you live the blessed life. This is how you live a life that I'm calling you to live. This is what it means to be a part of my kingdom. This is what it means to navigate differently than you may have navigated before. And it kind of reminds me of some TV shows that most of us are familiar with. It's kind of like this. If you've ever seen the Beverly Hillbillies, anybody old enough remember that? Some of y'all are, woo, been a minute. You young people, ask an older person, but be careful when you call them older. All right. Beverly Hillbillies, think about that. Think about the Jeffersons. Think about Ted Lasso. What do all these things have in common? Is these people are stepping into something different and new to the normal context in which they are walking in. And so Jesus is going, hey, as you walk with me, as you learn from me, I am going to give you ways to how to be and to navigate in my kingdom. It is not what you are used to. It is not the way you would have chosen, but I'm inviting you to do it differently. And I promise you, it is the best way to walk. I'm going to say this. This is free information. To follow Jesus and to walk in his ways is the best way to walk. That's not even up for discussion. You go, like, well, Nick, I've done. No, you haven't. You have not done this best. I haven't done this best. But what I love is that Jesus has given us some very, very clear teaching and clarity on what it looks like to be. So Matthew chapter 5, beginning in verse 1, says this. Now, when Jesus saw the crowds, he went up on the mountainside and sat down. His disciples came to him and he began to teach them. See, Jesus took his time with the sheep. Jesus is patient with his sheep. He is unhurried and he is about to display to them the Beatitudes. This is how you live the blessed life. This is how you live differently. This is what it means to walk in a new manner. This is what it means to be my sheep. Here is some clarity for you. And just like I stepped into the midst of Joey's confusion and Joey's mess, Jesus stepped into the middle of our mess to give us more clarity and to reveal to us what it looks like to be a part of his kingdom. So Matthew chapter 5, verse 3 said this. He said, "Blessed are the poor in spirit, for theirs is the kingdom of heaven." Even when he starts this conversation on the side of the mountain, we read that and be like, Jesus, I don't want to be poor in spirit. Jesus, that does not sound like a captivating invitation. What do you mean be poor in spirit? What Jesus is saying, I'm inviting you to be humble. To be poor in spirit means you're humble. That means you have a correct estimate of yourself. So how do we be in the kingdom of God? We've got to be honest. We've got to be honest. Everybody, none of us have it all together. Amen. But we sure try hard to convince our neighbors that we do have it all together. And can I just tell you, we're not fooling anybody. No one's like, man, you've got it all together. No, we don't. What I love about this is we are all together in this, listening to the invitation from the King, walking one step at a time. We get to be humble and we get to be honest about where we really are. It's not thinking less about yourself, but it's thinking about yourself less. It's having the right vantage point on you. It's kind of like this, and I don't like this illustration, but we're going to be real up here in church, y'all. It's kind of like this. It's kind of like getting ready to step on a scale. I mean, maybe y'all not like me, but I get a little anxious. I'm like, Lord, I know I should have not eaten that second biscuit, but it was from Bojangles, Lord. But it's getting on that scale and not being ashamed of the answer. You can be real and you can be honest. Why? Because we are not chasing after being approved. We already have been approved by the King. So you and I don't have anything to prove. He already knows all the information. So we can be honest. We can get on the scale without shame. It also reminds me of my other childhood trauma. Y'all remember Shirts and Skins back in the day? Right? Some of y'all still talking about that with your counselor. And the coach said, take off your shirt. Y'all, I get this. You know how hard it is to try to keep everything taut as you run up and down a court? Like you. But there's that moment when the coach looks at you and goes, hey, you're going to be a skin. And you're praying, Lord, please, Lord, please, God, please, Lord. Let this cup pass from me. Nick, you're a skin. Okay. But it's that moment of being honest and real and vulnerable where you go, you know what? I'm going to take off my shirt. I'm going to step on the scale. I'm going to be honest. I'm going to be real. I don't have anything to be ashamed of. I can be honest. Matthew 5, verse 4. Blessed are those who mourn, for they will be comforted. Blessed are those who mourn, for they will be comforted. Be bothered by what bothers Jesus. Let me say it again. Be bothered by what bothers Jesus. This is called holy discontent. What injustices are you seeing in the world that bother and grieve the heart of God? That should bother and grieve our hearts as we walk in his ways. Our sin should cause us to mourn and be bothered. We understand the price that was paid for it, and so we are bothered by it. We walk in repentance. We go, Lord, I know I missed the mark. And what grieves you and what you mourn, I am going to do the same thing. Sometimes for me, and this is just me, sometimes the things that bother me don't bother God. Can I just tell you this? That if what bothers you doesn't bother the heart of God, then you have picked the wrong thing to be bothered by. And for some of us, we're like, well, I'm bothered by that. I just want you to know that that is not an issue for our King. So if it's not an issue for our King, should it really be an issue for you? And y'all, I get to see the evidence all the time on social media, what's bothering people out here in these streets. And sometimes it's very interesting to see. You're like, huh, that's bothering you? Like, that's the thing that you are raising a banner on? I don't see Jesus raising that same banner. I don't see his heart walking in that way. We are called to reflect him. We are called to be bothered by what bothers him. Matthew 5:5. Blessed are the meek, for they will inherit the earth. Blessed are the meek, for they will inherit the earth. Be willing to play your part and recognize that Jesus will do his part. I like that one. Be willing to play your part and recognize that Jesus will do his part. See, meekness means you don't throw who you think you are around. You don't feel entitled. Let me say it again. You don't feel entitled. One more time. You don't feel entitled. That means you recognize that, like, I have a part to play, but I know my King is going to do the rest. And this is the posture in which Jesus walked in. Meekness characterized Jesus. I want you to think about something for me. Think about if every room you walked into, you were the smartest and the wisest person in that room. Now, some of us think that we are, but let me go ahead and tell you, you are not. You are not. But with Jesus, he was fully aware of who he was, wherever he was, and he knew that everyone he talked to, every room he walked in, he was the wisest, he was the most brilliant person in the room. But do you notice Jesus's posture? He didn't throw that around as entitlement. He's washing people's feet. He's meeting the most broken of people and giving them time, giving his energy, and walking slowly with them. That is what Jesus displays as meekness. It means even though I am the most amazing one in the room, I'm not making you recognize that. And I look at how Jesus walked and navigated, y'all, and I just go, man, it convicts me. Because a lot of rooms I walk into, I want people to be about Nick. And the Lord keeps reminding me, Nick, if it's all about you, that's too small of a story. There's a greater story. And so, Nick, you can walk in meekness because, listen, Nick, I walked in meekness. And I'm inviting you to go and do likewise. And, y'all, there are often where I want to argue with that. And Jesus just goes, did you look at my life? But, God, I hear you, Nick, but did you look at my life? Yeah, but you are fully God and fully man. Nick, did you look at my life? I'm inviting you to go and do likewise. Verse 6. Blessed are those who hunger and thirst for righteousness, for they will be filled. Blessed are those who hunger and thirst for righteousness, for they will be filled. I'm going to be honest with you. This next takeaway is my least favorite one. All of them have been convicting for me, but this one, I'm like, Be hungry and thirsty for what Jesus is serving. Be hungry and thirsty for what Jesus is serving. See, Jesus longed for God's kingdom to intersect earth. He was all about his Father's business. He was all about doing the will of his Father. And you might be going, well, what does that even look like? What should I be hungering for? What should I be thirsty for? I'm glad you asked. Galatians 5, verse 19. Let me tell you what you shouldn't be longing for and hungry for and thirsty for. Verse 19. The acts of the flesh are obvious. Sexual immorality, impurity, and debauchery. Idolatry and witchcraft, hatred, discord, jealousy, fits of rage, selfish ambition, dissensions, factions, and envy, drunkenness, orgies, and the like. I warn you, as I did before, that those who live like this will not inherit the kingdom of God. But the fruit of the Spirit is love, joy, peace, forbearance, kindness, goodness, faithfulness, gentleness, and self-control. Against such things, there is no law. Those who belong to Christ Jesus have crucified the flesh with his passions and desires. I had a trainer say this to me one time. Now, I no longer go to them, but they said this to me one time. He said, you know what? You can't outrun your fork. In case it didn't settle with you, let me say it again. He said, you can't outrun your fork. Y'all, this is so true. What are you eating of? What are you hungry for? What are you thirsting after? And whatever you are feeding, whatever side of you you are feeding is the thing that is going to grow. So if you are feeding your flesh is going to grow. If you're feeding the Spirit is going to grow in you and through you. So what are you eating on? Let's just go all the way in. What are you feasting on social media? I don't got all up in your business. What is it that you're putting in your mind and your heart? What is it that you're consuming all the time? Because I promise you, whatever you are eating of will make an appearance in your life. Whatever you are eating of is what you are going to become. I'm just telling you. I'm walking in this. I know that. But if you're eating off what is good, what is just, what is of the King, then I'm telling you, the fruit of your life will be seen. That is what we have been called to dine on. Things of the kingdom, not things of this world. I put it this way, and I didn't like how I put it, but I think it's from the Holy Spirit getting all up in my business. We have to stop eating the carbs of the world and dine on some spiritual fruit. Thank you. Yes. Yes. Guys, we've got to. We have not been called to reflect the world, but reflect the King. But yet we wonder why we aren't reflecting the King. But if we were to survey our diet of what we're eating, we will see that it's not reflective of the kingdom of God. So no way we can look like the kingdom of God if we're not eating of the things of the kingdom. Guys, this is just true. What?

made us to be clean and pure. So we do what the King has done. We are called to be a reflection of King Jesus. How are you doing to this? Is your life known for the mercy that you offer to those who don't deserve it? Does your life reflect purity and holiness? Listen, you have been given an identity of holiness. That is who you are. We're always catching up to the identity that we have been given and secured by Christ. So are you taking steps to be holy and set apart in your life? Are you going, Lord, I'm going to walk in your ways. I'm going to read your truth. I'm going to let you dictate my steps. I am going to give out mercy. I'm going to be a conduit of mercy because that is what you were to me. And here's what's true. You become what you behold. What are you beholding? What is the thing that you are looking into and at all the time? Because you will become what you are beholding. And may I say this too? Wherever you are, you're called to reflect the King. Let me tell you what that doesn't mean. It doesn't mean just on Sunday morning you come in here and be like, let me reflect the King because I'm in church. You do know you are the church wherever you go. So everywhere you go is church. Are you reflecting the King wherever you are? At work, are you reflecting the King, or are you just like everybody else? You are called to be salt and light wherever you are. You don't get to take a time off from being someone who's walking with Jesus. Wherever you are called to reflect the King. So are you reflecting the King at work? Are you reflecting the King in your family? Are you reflecting the King in traffic? We won't go there. We've been there before. Are you reflecting the King? Are you reflecting the King when we leave out of here and bless this community by going and eating some food? Are you reflecting the King in the way that you're treating those who are serving you? Are you reflecting the King? You are called to reflect the King wherever you are. And here's what I get, because I make this argument all the time. But Lord, I'm just a man. I'm not perfect. You are fully God and fully man. And Jesus is like, thank you for telling me who I am. I know. He's like, Nick, but do you know that I put my very spirit within you to carry out what I've called you to carry out? Like wherever you are light and salt wherever you go. And I get it. It's easy to go, I'm not perfection. But guys, what I'm asking us to do is be in the process. I'm not asking you to be perfect, but I am asking you to be in the process. Nobody bats 1,000, but we got to keep swinging. We've got to keep swinging. Just because you don't get it right all the time, you don't put your bat down and go, well, I guess this is who I am. No, you are becoming who God's called you to be, but you got to walk with them in that process. The Bible calls that sanctification. I call it one day at a time. You surrender the next moment. You surrender the next breath and go, Jesus, I trust you and I'm walking with you. You don't get it right all the time, but it doesn't mean that you stop swinging. Guys, we got to be a resilient people. We got to keep swinging because we are called to reflect the King wherever we are. Matthew 5:9. Blessed are the peacemakers, for they will be called children of God. Be a person of peace. Aid in healing and restoration. As Jesus has brought us peace, we get to be an ambassador of peace. Where we see conflict and rivalry, where we see injustices, where we see things that are not peaceful, we are peacemakers, not just peacekeepers. We step in. We understand that because of what God has done, that he has brought peace not only for us to be peaceful with one another, but he has brought peace for us because the wrath of God has been satisfied. He surrendered his life so that we could have peace with his heavenly Father. I think of it this way. Let's say you're having a fire, a bonfire outside, and it's a fire that's burning that represents conflict. See, we could just go, hey, I'm not going to add to the fire. I'm just going to be peaceful, right? Or we could choose to go, I'm a blanket. I'm going to extinguish this fire. We are definitely not called to be lighter fluid by adding to it. And let me get all up in your business again. Are you putting blankets on conflict or are you adding lighter fluid to it? And again, like if we want to bring it up, like on social media, can

0: just say this, because I believe some people don't know this. Do you know that on social media, we know it's you? Like, some of y'all be out here in the street acting like we don't know who you are. Like, hear me. Like, sometimes we act different on social media than we do in church. You're the same person. There have been times and seasons that we have walked through together where I sometimes wonder if the people who are acting out on social media, saying things on social media, if they recognize that I know who they are when I see them at church or they sit beside me in the chair. You know what I mean? Guys, like, we've got to be different. We've got to be peacemakers wherever we are. Are you being a blanket or are you being lighter fluid? And if you don't know, ask someone who knows you well. Hey, would you say that in my interactions with people, would you say that I'm more of a blanket and I squelch rivalry and an argument? Or would you say I'm more like lighter fluid? I promise you, if you give them permission, they will be honest with you. Guys, this is why we encourage you to be a part of a life group. We need each other. We've all got blind spots. And you need for your brother and your sister in Christ to go, hey, can I tell you something? You are wrong. That is not being a blanket of peace. That is being a lighter fluid of the world. We have been called for much, much more. We are peacemakers. Verse number 10. Blessed are those who are persecuted because of righteousness, for theirs is the kingdom of heaven. Blessed are you when people insult you, persecute you, and falsely say all kinds of evil against you because of me. Rejoice and be glad, because great is your reward in heaven. For in the same way they persecuted the prophets who were born before you. And here's the takeaway. Be buoyant. Be buoyant. Meaning being optimistic. Meaning you float no matter what happens, no matter what storm comes your way. Yes, we are honest about what we're going through. Yes, we recognize that it's hard in this world, but we are a buoyant people. Why? Because we have been made to float. How? Through the power of the Holy Spirit, through what Jesus has done. You are called to be buoyant. I am called to be buoyant. And I love Jesus so clearly says persecution. Hey, guys, let's not get it twisted. When Jesus says persecution, he's not saying inconvenience. Because sometimes we're like, Lord, bless me as I'm inconvenienced. It's not really persecution. Like, sometimes when we think about inconvenience, like, oh, yeah, don't be persecuted. Oh, I'm being persecuted because I'm called to be nice to this person. That's not persecution. That's inconvenience. Like, persecution is because of who you are in Christ, because of what you do, because of who your king is, people don't like you and they persecute you because of who you follow. That is persecution. We're not talking about inconvenience. Because can I tell you, as a follower of Christ, as someone who's walking in humility, you are going to be inconvenienced all the time. All the time. But people who need this salt and this light, it's going to be an inconvenience. But what I love about inconveniences is God calls those divine appointments. They are opportunities for you to be salt and light in those situations. So let's don't get it twisted. And when persecution does come, when the storms do come, when we walk in the valley, when we have hard seasons, where we're going, God, I see you, I'm going to keep walking. Why? Because he has put the power of the Holy Spirit within us to keep us afloat, to do the very thing that he has called us to do. But I don't want you to get it twisted. This isn't self-willed buoyancy, where I'm just going to will myself. No, it's not self-willed buoyancy, but it is spirit-filled buoyancy. Because of the power within us, because of the very Spirit of God that dwells with us, there is nothing that will overcome us. There is nothing that will take us out. There is nothing that the enemy can do that the gospel will not overcome it. We are buoyant people. Hear me, church. If we aren't a buoyant people, who will be? If not us, then who? May I just tell you, The world is looking to see what this hope within us is all about. And the way they see this hope is how, even though things are crazy in this world, and guys, things are crazy in this world, we are a hopeful people because we know how the story ends, and we know that we're walking from a place of victory and not striving after victory because Jesus has secured the victory. So they're looking, and we get to be a people that say, hey, I'm not buoyant because I'm just buoyant. I'm buoyant because of the spirit that is within me and the king that walks before me. That is why. That is why I keep going. That is why I keep stepping. That is why I keep my eyes fixed on the horizon, because I know where my help comes from. That's why I will not be downtrodden. That's why I will not be discouraged. I will keep walking because I know where my hope is placed, and it's a hope that is secure. I'm telling you, the world needs to see people like us who are captivated by the King and who will not go under because of the spirit that keeps us afloat. If we do that, y'all, if we be who we have been called to be, I promise you, the King will use it and leverage it in this world. Final takeaway is this. We can't be a part of the kingdom unless we know King Jesus and understand the part he played, so that we can play our part in the kingdom. We can't be a part of the kingdom unless we know King Jesus and understand the part he played, so that we can play our part in the kingdom. Question, time for honesty with you. How are you doing at being? Are you being honest? Are you being buoyant? How are you being? And if you don't know, you can ask the Holy Spirit and he will reveal to you where you are. And the other question is this. Maybe you're sitting here and you go, Nick, I've never said yes to Jesus. And so maybe your first step into being who God has called you to be is to accept his invitation to be because of what he is and what he has done. Maybe that's where we start. So if you would, bow your heads with me. Jesus, thank you. Jesus, thank you that you have called us to be. Thank you for the clarity that you bring. Thank you for the call on our lives. Thank you that you have made the Holy Spirit to dwell within us so we can carry out what you've called us to do before us. Jesus, thank you. Jesus, may we be how you have called us to be, because it truly is the best way to live. Jesus, as your early disciples said, Jesus, teach us how to pray. And I love how you answered them in Matthew chapter 6. And you said this, then is how you should pray. Our Father in heaven, hallowed be your name. Your kingdom come, your will be done on earth as it is in heaven. Give us today our daily bread, and forgive us our debts, as we also have forgiven our debtors. And lead us not into temptation, but deliver us from the evil one. Amen, amen, and amen.
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3: My name is Roland McReynolds. I'm Executive Director with the Carolina Farm Stewardship Association. An important part of what we do is advocating with state and federal governments about the needs that small farms face. The policies and laws around food and agriculture are often very opaque. It's a system that tends to benefit large-scale farms, and the needs of smaller-scale farms are harder to understand. Many of our members are beginning farmers. That is to say, they're people who've been farming for less than 10 years. And these farmers have significant learning curves in terms of not just how to grow products, but how to market them, how to manage diseases and weed pressures and drought and floods, all in a system where they're trying to benefit the environment and practice organic farming practices. Carolina Farm Stewardship Association hosts a number of events like our Piedmont Farm Tour every spring, which is a great way to learn about our organization and the farms we serve. 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
1: 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Grab a coffee or a cool lemonade and join our host, Randy Voller, for a slice of life from the perspective of one of Chatham County's most actively engaged community leaders, former mayor, real estate developer, musician, and all-around great guy. Now, here's Randy.
2: Hey there, I'm Randy Voller. Come up on the porch where our guest today is writer Stephen Fenberg, who wrote the biography Unprecedented Power, Jesse Jones, Capitalism, and the Common Good. Welcome to the porch, Stephen.
3: Thank you so much. I'm happy to be here.
2: Well, we're happy to have you here. You've come a long way to get up on the porch thanks to modern technology.
3: That's correct. We're speaking from the Netherlands.
2: Beautiful, beautiful country. So, Stephen, I when I look at your book, I've read your book. In fact, I keep it, you know, right by the nightstand because, you know, you and I met through the work we're doing on the National Infrastructure Bank. It's almost 600 pages, and it's on a topic that a lot of Americans don't know much about.
3: I know, and it's really quite a remarkable story about this man who was considered to be, next to President Franklin Roosevelt, the most powerful person in the nation throughout the Great Depression and World War II, and yet nobody knows about him or what he did or how he did it. And I think that Jesse Jones and the Reconstruction Finance Corporation, which was the nation's indispensable infrastructure bank during the Great Depression and World War II, deserves attention today because they are models for the best of good government. And we have got this attitude sometimes that government is our enemy, I guess because of what was happening in the 70s and the 80s when one of the presidents said, you know, the most dangerous words in the world are, I'm with the government and I'm here to help. And I feel just the opposite. I think that Jesse Jones and the Reconstruction Finance Corporation embody the best of good government and show how it can help people and even make money for the federal treasury at the same time.
2: Yes, it certainly did. And in fact, I was just down in Houston for a conference, beautiful city, but it's sprawling and gigantic. And then and we went to San Antonio. But when I was driving through Houston this last time, I was thinking of you and your book because Jesse Jones was a key player in building Houston.
3: That's correct. He was Houston's preeminent developer during the first half of the 20th century. He arrived in Houston in 1898 at the age of 24 to manage his uncle M.T. Jones's huge lumber empire and estate. And he arrived at a time when everything was locally owned. There were 40,000 people there at the time. It was not a very big city, but everything was locally owned, the insurance companies, the newspapers. And the local leaders there understood they would prosper only if their community thrived. So they were simultaneously building their businesses and their community. And Jesse Jones embraced that approach to capitalism, and it shows up in everything he did throughout his life. He knew he would prosper if his community thrived, whether it was local, national, or international.
2: So how did he exactly get connected to President Roosevelt? I mean, obviously, you know, this is a time where the Southern Democrats, and the more we might refer to them as Dixiecrats, but they were – you know, the Democratic Party at that time was very conservative and dominated the South post-Reconstruction. And so he was involved in those conventions. But how did, you know, in the 20s, how did he meet Roosevelt and how did he end up getting this position of such that ultimately turned out to be immense power?
3: It really was. Like I said, he was the most considered to be. I mean, Time Magazine, Life, Saturday Evening Post, Fortune Magazine, they all said Jesse Jones is the most powerful person in the nation next to Franklin Roosevelt. He entered the national stage during Woodrow Wilson's administration. Wilson wanted him to come into his administration, Secretary of Treasury, offered ambassadorships, but Jones kept turning him down because he was intent on building Houston, and he was more interested in his businesses and also developing the city. He was chairman of the Houston Harbor Board and raised the funds to build he raised half the funds, I should say, to build the Houston Ship Channel. The federal government, for the first time, paid the other half after a delegation went to Washington, lobbied Congress, and they agreed to pay half the cost of dredging the Houston Ship Channel if Houstonians would pay the other half. Jesse Jones raised that other half and became, like I said, chairman of the Houston Harbor Board and built the wharves and the piers that would welcome ships from around the world to Houston. It basically internationalized the city. But Woodrow Wilson wanted to incorporate the South and the West into the whole nation, and they were still a little detached because of the Civil War. And he kept asking Jones to join his administration because he was just the kind of Southerner he wanted to have help him. But when World War I came along, Wilson once again asked Jones to head two departments of the Red Cross. That was to supply military aid to European battlefields. He was Director General of Military Relief. He accepted the position because he thought that it was his duty to do that in time of war. And that's really how he became involved in national democratic politics. After the war was over, he came back to Houston and started the most ambitious phase of his building career. He filled up Houston's downtown with its most ornate movie theaters, its grandest hotels, its tallest office buildings. And he also became finance chair of the Democratic National Committee in 1924 and almost miraculously erased the party's persistent and debilitating debt and prepared it for the 1928 convention with money in the bank. And he captured the convention for Houston, which would be the first national convention held in the South since before the Civil War. And that's when he, as chairman of the Finance Committee, that's when he became friendly with Franklin Roosevelt, who he sometimes, in correspondence during that time, called him Frank. And the two of them kind of changed the way national campaigns were run. They made the time frame a little bit longer. They worked really hard to gather names and organizations to promote their party. And it's interesting, in 1928, when the committee selected Houston for the convention, this is how much things have changed since that time. The committee met in January to select the convention that was going to be held in June. They had like a matter of months to prepare for it, whereas now they, you know, select the site years ahead of time. They spend hundreds of, well, I don't know if it's quite hundreds of millions of dollars, but it could be. They spend many, many millions of dollars, whereas I think the convention in 1928 cost about $3 million, and they even had to build a hall big enough to hold 25,000 people. But that's a long answer to your question. How did Jones and Roosevelt connect? And it was really through that time in 1924 when Jones was chair of the Finance Committee for the party.
2: Well, that was at a time when New York was preeminent. And obviously Roosevelt was a New Yorker. And Al Smith was the nominee, correct? And
3: he was a
2: Catholic, which was, of course, created a lot of rhubarb at the time. And obviously you did not have a lot of Catholics in Texas. But I often thought it was interesting when I read the account in the book, this is before air conditioning, or at least before it became, you know, something post-war that a lot of places had. So Houston is not exactly a comfortable place in the summer.
3: No, it's not. But Jesse Jones convinced the party to come there. I think they were beholden to him because, like I said, he had erased the party's persistent and debilitating debt in time for the 1928 convention. So I think they were very happy to give him whatever he asked for. And well, he also, you know, gave him a blank check and said, fill it in for whatever it will take. And I think they filled it in for a couple of hundred thousand dollars at the time.
2: And of course, you know, this is also where commerce, like, you know, local chamber of commerce meets politics. He's showing off a more muscular, growing Houston, where a lot of the national press or international press, you know, weren't going to Houston, so they didn't have any idea what was happening.
3: No, it's certainly the convention put Houston on the map and Jesse Jones in the spotlight. It really gave him a lot of national attention.
2: Which is, you know, of course, what conventions do. I mean, a lot of the conventions that have been held in Chicago, you know, both sides, because it's kind of the middle of the country. And I've been to a number of conventions, and they definitely put a spotlight on the community. So he had the right idea. Folks, we're going to refresh our drinks, and after the break, you're going to hear more from writer Stephen Fenberg.
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2: Welcome back, folks, to On the Porch. We've topped off our beverages now, and we're talking about Jesse Jones and with writer Stephen Fenberg, who wrote the biography of Jesse called Unprecedented Power, Jesse Jones, Capitalism, and the Common Good. So, Stephen, one thing I'm curious about is how you got to Jesse Jones, because again, for such an important figure in American history, he's pretty much unknown. And when I was researching for this, you worked on, as an executive producer, the remarkable story, and won an Emmy Award, is a documentary, Brother, Can You Spare a Billion?, that was narrated by Walter Cronkite and broadcast nationally on PBS. So talk to us about that and then how you got to Jesse Jones from there.
3: Okay. Well, interestingly enough, I grew up in Houston, and my family's first store was in a two-story building Jesse Jones built in 1914 in downtown Houston. The Chase Tower now stands there. It's a 70-floor building. It's the tallest building in Houston. So, you know, I had an association with Jesse Jones basically since birth, but really had no idea who he was or what he did. Even though across the street from our store, they built the Jesse H. Jones Hall for the Performing Arts, and that's basically about all I knew of him. I was writing articles for newspapers and magazines back in the late 80s, early 90s. I wrote an article, a very short article, a few paragraphs, about Houston Endowment, the philanthropic foundation that Jesse H. and Mary Gibbs Jones had established in 1937. And it appeared that they had a change of staff and, what I said, a change of heart. Not only were they supporting mainstream organizations like hospitals and the symphony, which were all great things to do, but all of a sudden in the late 1980s, they were supporting AIDS service organizations, women's shelters, and it was very unusual thing for large philanthropic foundations to be doing in the late 1980s. So I wrote an article about it for a magazine. And the management at Houston Endowment saw it and they liked it. And they called me up and they said, would you like to come talk to us about writing maybe a biographical sketch about Jesse Jones for our next annual report? I said, oh, I'd love to do that. So I started looking into Mr. Jones and I was almost stunned to find out that he had initiated and managed massive New Deal agencies that basically saved the United States economy and expanded it during the most catastrophic economic time in our history. And what really grabbed my attention was that he made money for the federal government while doing so. And I thought, why in the world aren't we looking at what this man did and how he did it for our problems today? And the foundation was very supportive of my efforts. When I went to them with different projects, I said, you know, we need to maintain knowledge about Mr. Jones. There are still people around who are alive who knew him. We should do an oral history project. And they said, yes, please do it. So I probably interviewed about 40 different people who knew Mr. Jones. I think most of them have since passed away. This is in the early 1990s. And the foundation was moving from their offices in a building Mr. Jones had built in 1926 called the Banker's Mortgage Building into new offices in the Chase Tower where my family's store had once stood. And another thing they asked me to do was to collaborate with an archivist they hired to go through all of Mr. Jones's papers that were still in the Banker's Mortgage Building in huge safes and to organize them into an archive. And maybe if I saw interesting things, I could extract them for a permanent exhibit to be installed in the new buildings in the Chase Tower. I did both of those things. It was just a great experience. And from then, I went to the board. I said, you know, we have so much information here that people ought to know. I think the best way to convey this information would be through a documentary film. And they agreed to let me do that. And so I hired a producer, Eric Stange, out of Boston, and the two of us put together the documentary film that was, as you said, narrated by Walter Cronkite. It was quite amazing for me to work with him. On the words that I wrote, I remember being in his office when he was, you know, reading the script, and his assistant at the time said, just watch this. When we go into the studio to record this, he's going to do it in one take. He's known as One Take Walter. And indeed, he read the whole script from beginning to end and never stopped. And the one thing he asked me, he says, I'd like to change one word, if you don't mind. I said, well, certainly, Mr. Cronkite, what would that be? He says, I'd like to change the word kids to children. I said, that's fine. You do it. So I made the film, but I had still so much information left over that I couldn't fit into an hour-long documentary. So I suggested to the board, next thing we need to do is write a biography about him. And they gave me permission to do that too. And Texas A&M University Press asked me to write the book for their publications. So I did that, and that's how it all began, and that's where it all went. I joke and I said, the only thing left to do is a musical about Jesse Jones.
2: Well, I mean, that would be interesting considering that Alexander Hamilton is at the beginning of this idea of a national bank and what became the RFC. And so, I mean, you could have the music. We have Hamilton. You could have Jesse Jones.
3: There you go. There you go. That would be a great thing to do.
2: It would be a connection. I'm curious, what was it like for some, you know, you were writing articles, you weren't writing tomes. I mean, I'm looking at your book in my studio and it's nearly 600 pages. It's a serious work.
3: This isn't like 100 pages.
2: And, you know, it's meticulously researched and all kinds of, you know, documents, as you say, from his archive. I mean, what was it like process-wise going from you're writing articles, you're doing this, to actually writing a serious biography of a major figure in American history?
3: That's a good question. I really haven't given that much thought, but I will say that for me, it was a labor of love. It was a story I wanted to tell. And I had access to so much information that, you know, I would gather up all these things. I'd do my research. I'd pack my suitcases. I'd come to the Netherlands where I was with my partner. I'd be here for a few months. I'd be back in Texas for a few months. But I would do all my research in the States, pack my suitcases up, lug these big bags upstairs, and do the writing in Amsterdam. And it just came. I would read my material at night before I'd go to sleep. It'd kind of go through my head. I'd process it. And kind of the next day, just it would come. So I had a story to tell, and I just decided to tell it from beginning to end chronologically. And it just came out.
2: And is there any advice you'd give to writers that are wanting to attempt what you did process-wise? Anything that comes to mind?
3: That's a good question.

0: reader while they were reading it so that it wasn't so academic. And it tells the story of really the Great Depression and both world wars, I think with a little bit of a different angle because of Mr. Jones's participation in all those events. I think what's really, for me, what's most interesting is what he did during the New Deal and World War II through the Reconstruction Finance Corporation. I find that just fascinating. And as I've said before, it's a model for today. We can duplicate the strategies that they used during the Great Depression and World War II through the Reconstruction Finance Corporation for our daunting challenges today. It worked great then. It can work again today.
1: So, I mean, of course, today, the National Infrastructure Bank, the group that's pushing for that, has a House bill, H.R. 5356, currently at the House with, I think, about 56 or 57 co-sponsors. And to me, it just makes perfect sense as someone who served in local office to actually have a bank that's going to provide low rates and be able to address these infrastructure issues that every community has across the country. But let's go back to that era where, you know, our economy, you know, as Hoover is transitioning into FDR, our economy was basically flat on its back.
0: Yes, yes.
1: So explain to the listeners how this all began, because Hoover was the one that created the, you know, the Reconstruction Finance Corporation, correct?
0: That's correct. In the last year of administration, he tried everything. You know, he tried volunteerism, public relations, because he was loath to use the federal government to really financially address the calamity of the Great Depression. I think he once said something like, trying to solve the Great Depression with legislation is like passing a law to stop a hurricane. But he finally relented and realized that he had to use the federal government. It was the only agency large enough and powerful enough to address the calamity of the Great Depression. So he started the Reconstruction Finance Corporation, thinking by making loans to insurance companies, banks, and railroads, that would restore confidence. It would get the wheels of the economy to turn again. He appointed a bipartisan board, and one of those that he appointed was Jesse Jones, who was an original board member of the RFC as one of the Democrats. And Jesse Jones would give Hoover credit for starting the RFC. He said, Hoover deserves all the credit for starting the RFC. Unfortunately, he would say, it was a little too late and a little too slow. And he would say, and I try to remember to say this in every presentation I make, because it's so relevant as we grapple with the role of government today. Jones would say that if $4 billion, these are 1932 dollars, mind you, if $4 billion had been judiciously loaned in 1931 and 1932, the worst of the Great Depression would have been avoided. When Roosevelt was inaugurated, within 5 days, legislation was passed that allowed the RFC to begin buying preferred stock in banks, much like in 2008, TARP, the Troubled Asset Relief Program, did. They basically duplicated what Jones and Roosevelt had done in 1933 in 2008. Only the bank repair program, which is what Jones called it, was voluntary, whereas TARP, I think they were pretty well insisting, you got to do this. Let us buy your preferred stock so we can boost your ability to function.
1: Exactly.
0: Jones knew that more loans to banks was not the answer. He said we need to raise their capital structure so that they can use this money to lend again and get the frozen wheels of the economy to turn, because Jones knew that it was credit that was needed to make the economy go again. So Roosevelt and Jones decided that they would do this bank repair program. They would, you know, ask the banks to let the federal government buy their preferred stock so they could raise their capital structure. Well, the bankers were shell-shocked by then. They couldn't even think to do such a thing. They sold their stock to the banks, to the federal government, but they wouldn't lend out the money. They were afraid to do it. And Jones and Roosevelt said, if you don't lend that money, the federal government will have to step in and be the lender of last resort. And that's precisely what happened.

0: And that's really when the RFC took off.
1: 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We're hearing from writer Stephen Fenberg, who wrote the biography Unprecedented Power, Jesse Jones, Capitalism and the Common Good. So one of the things that strikes me, Stephen, is that in this era, the 1930s, for example, when we were willing to pass legislation and from the executive office create, you know, more muscular policies that would essentially change communities across the country, the Tennessee Valley administration, the dams, you know, all of the investments of infrastructure, all the things that were coming out of it, it wasn't all that complicated when you actually look at the legislation itself. You know, some of it was 10 pages, 50 pages. It wasn't like a 1,000-page bill or 2,000-page bill. And also they were willing to actually take chances.
0: Yes.
1: And
0: yes.
1: Why do you think that from your research on this and what's happened since, what do you think has happened in our country where we're not willing to actually do the types of things in the past that worked?
0: Because we think of government as our enemy instead of as a positive partner in progress, which is how Jones felt about government. I mean, I'll go all the way back to Houston when he was, you know, first starting to build small houses on long-term loans so that people of modest means could afford to buy houses. He wanted to build them south of downtown, but the streets were mud. So he would go to he went to the city of Houston and said, if you pay half the cost of grading and graveling these streets, I'll pay the other half. I'll build small houses and sell them on long-term installment plans so people of modest means can afford to buy homes. And that's what happened. I mean, the Jones collaborated with the local government to grade and gravel the streets. Then he collaborated with the federal government to dredge the Houston Ship Channel, which has had an enormous impact on the vitality of Houston's economy. So he never saw government as an enemy. In fact, during his many speeches over radio, national addresses over radio, I think it was in 1939, he was talking about, or 1937, he was talking about economic recovery. And he said, it will not happen if we allow ourselves to think of our government as our enemy. He never thought that. He thought it would be unpatriotic to think of our government as our enemy. So he embraced the power of good government. And times were so desperate back then. When Roosevelt was inaugurated, unemployment was 25%. Stocks had lost 70% of their value, and gross domestic product had been cut in half. But Roosevelt's programs and the RFC worked. By 1936, industrial production had doubled. Detroit was turning out more cars in 1936 than it had in 1929. Unemployment dropped by 8%. So the programs worked. And here's what the RFC did. Once it had the power to do it and it became the lender of last resort, it made loans to every congressional district in the United States, and it helped people save their homes, banks, farms, and businesses. It built tunnels, aqueducts, and bridges. It financed the latest in high-speed trains. And my favorite example is the Electric Home Farm Authority. The RFC brought electricity to rural areas when only 20% of the people living there had power. That was through the Rural Electrification Administration, or the REA. But these people had no money to buy appliances to plug into the modern age. So Jones said, okay, we'll make microloans. And so they established the Electric Home Farm Authority, which allowed, let's say, a farmer to go into the local Main Street store and buy a water pump, a fan, a refrigerator, a radio. And the electric company that was selling those new power to that farmer would then put a small amount in his bill every month to pay back for the appliances. The Reconstruction Finance Corporation reimbursed the store, and the utility company then sent the proceeds from those bills that they sent to the farmer back to the RFC. By the time the EHFA was liquidated in 1943. Jones reported that over a million families had been helped with that program, and it had returned what he called a tidy profit to the government. I use that example because I think that same system could be duplicated today to help people retrofit their homes so they're energy efficient, storm resistant, and wired for the digital age. That could happen through the new infrastructure bank that's being proposed in House Bill 5356.
1: So what people don't understand, the difference between a bank and getting grants. So when a government makes grants, this is money that's being allocated from the government that may come to a state or it may go to a county or a city. But a bank does not increase the deficit, does not increase the national debt. It actually operates like any bank. Of course, the DNA of this particular bank has a particular mission, and that mission, of course, was to rebuild America. And if we were to have a national infrastructure bank again, the mission would be to address infrastructure in every county across our country. I think people don't understand the difference between allocations from grants versus when you're dealing with an infrastructure bank like the Reconstruction Finance Corporation.
0: And I think that's a very important differentiation. The RFC was successful through lending, not spending. And it's important to separate those two. I would get a little annoyed, you know, during the pandemic, for instance, when there were announcements about bailouts for the airlines. I said, why are you bailing them out? Make loans, make long-term, low-interest loans to them. There's no reason just to give them money. Do it through lending, not spending. And that's what differentiates the RFC and the new proposed infrastructure bank from everything else. The Reconstruction Finance Corporation, through its massive programs, I mean, it was huge what this agency did. It returned a profit to the federal government at the same time while helping people save their homes, their banks, their farms, their businesses, and building railroads and bridges and tunnels and aqueducts. It made money at the same time, and it returned a profit to the federal government.
1: I think folks just don't understand how banking works, where if you have to have a reserve requirement of $100, you can lend out $1,000. They don't get it. And consequently, so if you capitalize this infrastructure bank with $500 billion, you would be able to lend out $5 trillion. And again, to your point, the lending, not spending, is why you're not going to drive up the deficit and why you're not going to drive up the debt. And ultimately, it's going to return profit back to the federal government, and it's going to, you know, create jobs and address issues in these communities. Folks, we're going to take a quick break. Just please stay with us on the porch, and you're going to hear more from our guest, writer Stephen Fenberg, who wrote the biography Unprecedented Power, Jesse Jones, Capitalism, and the Common Good.
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3: This is Henry Taylor, and here's what you can find on chapelboro.com today. For many, June represents the beginning of summer, but for local governments, it represents the end of the fiscal year when budgets must be finalized and approved. Now, Chapel Hill, Carrboro, and Hillsboro have each passed their respective budgets. Head to our news section for a comprehensive breakdown of each. Also in news, as it prepares to expand and move, Chapel Hill's La Vida Dolce is revealing more details about what patrons can expect in its new home later this summer. The Southern Village Cafe and Gelato Shop revealed it would transition to the unit previously filled by the restaurant Market and Moss. And finally, head to our sports section to read Michael Coe's Omaha Diaries. Our sports reporter is publishing a daily series featuring his thoughts and observations as he covers the College World Series in Nebraska. 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
2: 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Randy Voller and his friends bringing local flavor with zesty conversation. 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
1: We're here on the porch with writer Stephen Fenberg, who wrote the biography Unprecedented Power, Jesse Jones, Capitalism and the Common Good. And we've been talking about these programs, the Reconstruction Finance Corporation, and essentially how it helped bring this country off its back economically and built the modern America that we're familiar with today. It ran all the way into the 1950s, where even Eisenhower was working with it to build the highways that we're familiar with today. But, you know, it electrified an awful lot of rural America, including the Tennessee Valley Authority. But a question I want to ask you, Stephen, is with all of the success and people could see what was happening, why were there critics, why were there elites at the time that were attacking this program? And why did a personal friend of FDR in 1937, when the economy was slowly coming back to life and things were going well, Henry Morgenthau, why was he advising the cut back, and what were the results of that?
0: Morgenthau, who was the Secretary of Treasury, thought that enough was enough, that the economy was recovering. As I said, Detroit was churning out more cars in 36 than in 29. Industrial output doubled. Unemployment drops 8%. And Morgenthau said, it's enough. We need to remove the government from the private sector. Jones realized it was way too soon to do that, and he convinced Roosevelt otherwise, because Roosevelt had withdrawn some of the support and told the RFC to stop lending. But the first person Roosevelt turned to when he realized he had made a mistake was Jesse Jones and the Reconstruction Finance Corporation, and said, let's move forward again with this. And that's how Fannie Mae came about. The Federal National Mortgage Association was established by Jesse Jones and the RFC during that time. So there were people who were opposed to it, not too many, because like I said, Jones and the RFC made loans to every congressional district in the United States, and they could see the benefits and the effects of it. And they, for the most part, were very much in favor of the RFC. In fact, Jones, like I had said so before, he was had become the most powerful person and maybe one of the most recognized people in the nation. And he had become known to everybody as Uncle Jess because of everything that he had done to help the economy and the people of the United States. It's interesting that as this was going on as the economy was recovering, as they were starting to reinvigorate the RFC after a very quick pause, war was spreading through Europe, and the United States was completely unprepared. I think in 1939, when Germany invaded Poland, the United States military, in terms of its size, was 17th in the world. It's hard to believe today that that was the case. And people were really opposed to having the United States intervene in the European war. They said, I think 80% said, unless we're directly attacked, we want nothing to do with the European war. Neutrality acts forbid the United States from selling arms to warring nations. But Roosevelt knew that the United States needed to be prepared. So he sent Jesse Jones to Congress to ask for legislation that would allow the Reconstruction Finance Corporation to begin militarizing industry. Jones went, and this was, again, the military was 17th in size in the world. Jones went to Congress, and in June 1940, they passed legislation that would allow the Reconstruction Finance Corporation to build, buy, or refurbish any plant that it needed for national defense. And that really turned the table. But within months, our tiny military became the arsenal of democracy through the Reconstruction Finance Corporation. And it started to build the massive factories that would manufacture the trucks, planes, tanks, and ships that were essential to fighting and winning World War II. And when people complain about socialism, when they say, oh, that's socialism, when the government wants to step in and do something, I am, you know, a little provocative. And I say, well, how do you think we won World War II? And I say, the federal government built the plants that manufactured everything that was required to fight and win World War II and leased them to corporations to operate. By the end of World War II, the federal government, through the Reconstruction Finance Corporation, owned 70% of the aviation industry, most of the metals industry, and almost all of the rubber industry, because it created synthetic rubber from the lab to mass production, just as the Japanese took away our supplies of natural rubber in the Pacific Ocean. And if the United States government, through the RFC, had not been proactive to do that, they started doing that in 1940, before, you know, 18 months before the attacks on Pearl Harbor, the Allied forces most likely would have been stuck in place and unable to fight because they would have had no rubber. But again, here is the power of good government. Its World War II efforts were comprehensive. It was when World War II broke out, the Japanese had about 8,000 planes. The Germans had 8,000 planes. We had 2,500, and most of them were left over from World War I. Roosevelt said, I want 50,000 planes to be built every year, and that's what happened. In fact, in 1944, I think they manufactured over 100,000 airplanes. And Jones once said, if we took all of our investments in aviation and all the plants that we built, it would be as wide as one city block, but 33 miles long. That's what the Reconstruction Finance Corporation did. And it was comprehensive. It not only built the airplanes, it manufactured the high octane gas that was necessary to fuel them. It built schools to train pilots. It cornered the market in silk and wool for parachutes and uniforms. And I'm saying all this because, again, this is such a model for today. When we were going through the pandemic, I kept thinking, oh, we need an infrastructure bank to handle everything like it did during World War II. So it's really a matter of embracing the power of good government and realizing that these kinds of institutions can benefit everybody.
1: It's interesting, you know, how you frame it. Folks, you're listening to On the Porch on WCHL 97.9 FM and streaming on chapelboro.com. I really think one of the challenges we have, Stephen, that Americans just do not know their history. Bottom
0: right,
1: line.
0: Right.
1: I mean, what you just described is something that every American should know. But they don't.
0: And feel really proud of, too.
1: Right. that, you know, the greatest generation and the generation before them, they came together and they embraced good public policy, and they actually built the post-war America, which essentially created something that is not really natural in human experience. It created this really vibrant middle class, which is what everybody talks about trying to get back to.
0: I'm sorry, I don't mean to interrupt.
1: No. We're on the porch.
0: That's right. We're on the porch. part of that expansion of the middle class came from the Reconstruction Finance Corporation, because I had said they own this massive industrial capacity that they built and owned, but it was never their intention to nationalize anything. All they wanted to do was save democracy and capitalism by whatever means that they needed to do. And as they were building this massive plant expansion, they were also figuring out how to reconvert the economy from the government back into private hands. So after World War II was over, they sold everything that they had built and owned to the private sector. And that is in part what expanded the middle class. They had this new industrial capacity. For if I can remember the figures, just in Houston alone, the population more than doubled, and industrial output, I think the payrolls were like 60,000 before the war, and they went to hundreds of millions after the war. But it was like that throughout the nation because of the Reconstruction Finance Corporation's involvement in the national economy and building what it built during World War II.
1: I mean,
0: and it can be done again. All we have to do, as you said, is look back at history, and it's not that far away, and look at how they did what they did and how those strategies can be applied to our issues today. That's what got me to write that book.
1: Well, and it's a very important book. And actually, today we're staring at that our national debt is over 100% of our GNP or GDP, however you want to look at it, exactly where we were at the end of World War II, except we had the Reconstruction Finance Corporation, as you painted this picture, and we had this huge economy coming forward with massive growth, so we were able to pay down that debt. That's yes. Another reason that we need to think big and go back to the future here. That's my view on it. To address these real issues in every community, water, sewer, broadband, roads, bridges, anything you could think of that's infrastructure in your community can be addressed by having a Reconstruction Finance Corporation or a National Infrastructure Bank. So I want to finish.
0: And look at the Reconstruction Finance Corporation as a model, because it did everything you just mentioned and did so at a profit to the federal government.
1: Right. So I want to bring back the example of Henry Morgenthau. So there are lots of times in history that we have these policy arguments, and you explain what happened in 1937, but there's another one later where Morgenthau wanted to essentially turn Germany into, you know, at the end of the war, into an agrarian economy. And it was Preston Marshall, who was the famous general at the very top and later Secretary of State, that created the Marshall Plan. Right. And the Marshall Plan rebuilt Europe, rebuilt Japan. And imagine had they listened to Morgenthau, what would have happened?
0: And one of the people Jesse Jones brought into government was Will Clayton, who was a cotton baron in Texas. But he was the one who was responsible for all the international buying to acquire as much as he possibly could and store it. They called it the warehouse wars, as a matter of fact. He cornered the markets and everything that he possibly could to keep things off the market and also to supply the armed forces with whatever they needed. But also he was one of the authors of the Marshall Plan. And I just bring that up because Jesse Jones brought him into federal government through the Reconstruction Finance Corporation during World War II.
1: I think people just really have to understand the importance of good public policy. And to me, this is a good public policy. So what happened after Jesse Jones turned over the reins, and why did we end up with the bank essentially chartering out in the Eisenhower administration? And now we're well over, 68 years or almost 70 years since we've we've had the bank. Other countries actually have infrastructure banks. I think China has three or four of them. But what happened?
0: Jesse Jones left the RFC around 1945. Roosevelt essentially fired him because he owed his vice president, Henry Wallace, any position he wanted. And by then, Jones was also Secretary of Commerce, but had said, I will only become Secretary of Commerce if I can maintain my position as chairman of the RFC, which he was able to do. It was passed by unanimously by Congress that Jones could keep both positions, which was unprecedented. That's where the name of the book comes from, Unprecedented Power. And again, I will repeat, it was a grant of power by Congress. This was not power that Roosevelt or Jones assumed and took by themselves, as we are seeing happen today. This power was granted by Congress. Now I need to go back to your question. What was your question?
1: Why did we end up with having a bank anymore?
0: Jones felt that the Reconstruction Finance Corporation had really served its useful purpose and it was no longer needed. And after he left the chairmanship, it started giving out questionable loans that he was completely opposed to and said it is not fulfilling its original intention, and that is to make loans where it's needed. And so he advocated for it to be abolished, but it was instead evolved into Small Business Administration, which has never adequately been used. The Small Business Administration could have picked up the reins of the RFC.
1: Interesting.
0: But by then, the economy was thriving back then. And like I said, so much had been transferred from the government into the private sector, and the economy was booming, and Jones saw no need for an infrastructure bank at that time, certainly not as it had evolved after Jones's departure, because he was just determined that every loan the RFC ever made should be sound and for good reason.
1: Understood.
0: He was a banker. He always looked out for the bottom line. I always say we need a leader for the new infrastructure bank that keeps his or her eye on the common good and on the bottom line at the same time.
1: So, Stephen, if somebody wants to find out more about you or your book, where do they find you?
0: They can go to my website, StephenFenberg.net.
1: StephenFenberg.net. So this has been a fascinating conversation, and obviously we'll be talking more as we try to advance House Bill H.R. 5356. To me, as a local official who served, it would be great to have this other tool in the toolbox that you could go to and get this assistance in these loans in your community to address, these infrastructure projects that are needed. And also
0: to address situations that only a national agency is big enough and powerful enough to address, such as the grid,
1: right?
0: Things like water, things that really need a comprehensive approach and a lot of power behind it. And the only one that can do that is the federal government through a new infrastructure bank.
1: I totally agree. So, Stephen, I want to thank you so much for chatting with me on the porch.
0: It was my pleasure to be on the porch with you.
1: We love having you here from the Netherlands. On the Porch welcomes leaders from the worlds of art, academia, business, and politics. 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
1: ABC News, I'm Brian Clark. President Trump on social media criticizing Israel for striking Lebanon, saying it should not have happened and it should not disrupt the important process of a potential peace deal between the U.S. and Iran. The U.S. continues to show optimism that a deal could be agreed to as soon as today. But as for Israel's position, Avner Vilan is a former senior Israeli intelligence officer.
2: I don't think this is necessarily Bibi trying to sabotage the deal. However, we know what he thinks about the deal, and I'm sure this actually crossed his mind when he ordered that strike in Beirut.
1: Referring to Prime Minister Benjamin Netanyahu, today President Trump joins Joe Biden as the only presidents to turn 80 while in office. He'll mark his birthday by attending a UFC fight on the White House South Lawn. The New York City Police Department says at least 63 people were arrested in the aftermath of the New York Knicks winning their first NBA championship in 53 years. This is ABC News. One town in northwest Indiana is facing a serious cleanup after an EF2 tornado. Evelyn Holmes from affiliate WLS is there.
3: Officials say the storm caused extensive damage to hundreds of homes and local structures. Fortunately, no serious injuries have been reported.
4: We have officers that are working around the clock just to patrol the heavily destroyed areas in the northern part of town.
3: One confirmed tornado went through the northwest Indiana town around 7 o'clock Thursday night. The National Weather Service classified the storm system as an EF2, which can pack winds up to 135 miles an hour.
1: An Oklahoma father says his daughter's clinically brain dead after she tried the Benadryl challenge, which involves taking heavy doses of diphenhydramine. Richard Preston says parents should monitor their children's TikTok challenges.
5: Watch out, you know, for new trending challenges and, you know, look for signs of it. Look them up, see what they mean.
1: Brian Clark, ABC News.
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11: 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The show, Exploring Your Creative Genius, believes that creativity is so important. I won't define it for you. I'll give you lots of different perspectives, lots of different insights into it. When I do workshops on creativity, I almost always start with a joke. I don't think I've done that at all on this radio show, but boy, oh boy, I need to start today's show with a joke because it is so hot out there. Oh, yeah? How hot is it? Well, it's so hot that when I was driving here to the studio to record the show, I saw a dog chasing a cat, and they were both walking. That's how hot it is. So today's show, I'm going to give you a whole lot of tips and exercises to boost your creative performance right there in the moment that you engage in these exercises. These are simple. These are easy. The first one you've heard me talk about time and again, but it is such a good one. I have to start with this one. If you haven't heard it, please, please, please integrate this into your creative life. Out of the University of Munich, They were trying to determine if color has any impact on creative performance. Interesting consideration. Does color have impact on your creative performance? They were very ambitious with this research project. Most research into creativity uses one creative exercise for their before and after measurements. The University of Munich created four very different creative exercises, each one using a different cognitive process. And now you know how it works, right? The control group came in and completed the four exercises. The next group came in and stared at the color blue and then completed the exercises. The next group came in and stared at red, did the exercises. Another group stared at yellow, did the exercises. Another group stared at gray and did the exercises. The folks that stared at those four colors, each group that stared at one of those four colors, had no change in their performance relative to the control group's performance. The folks that stared at the color green for 30 seconds, they stared at green for 30 seconds, they had a 25% improvement in their performance on those four creative exercises relative to the control group. Why green? Why was green the only color that had any impact? The researchers don't speculate. I'm happy to speculate because it seems to me that it's rather illogical. If you look out the window right now, folks, wherever you are and wherever you're going and wherever you'll be, if you look out the window, the color of growth is green. Photosynthesis, right? One of, if not the most fundamental life-giving process force on our planet, creates green out of what? Blue and red light creates green. Our eyes detect more shades of green than any other color, and our eyes pick up green in the environment quicker than we do any other color. Makes sense that if only one color was going to have impact, that it would be green. I went and painted my office green after I read about this research, and then maybe a year after I painted my office green, I saw Munich's follow-up research where they were trying to determine if ambient green would have any impact on creative performance. It does not. You really have to stare at it for 30 seconds. So twice a day, I'll stare at the color green in the morning for 30 seconds, in the afternoon for 30 seconds. And then when I sit down to write, when I sit down to do any sort of creative project, I'll stare at green for 30 seconds. If you go into any business supply store, any business supply store I've been in for the last 15 years, I've checked, and I see that they're folder, the green folder is the same green that the University of Munich used. I've got a bunch of green folders in my office. So stare at green. A second very, very simple, very easy activity to do that is going to help your brain be more creative. When neuroscientists first began to plot the functionalities of our brain, they saw that it was our left hemisphere where the linear and the logical activity was taking place. And they found that it was in our right hemisphere that the creative, imaginative, nonlinear functionality was taking place. We now know that if you want to get into your optimal brain, your most creative brain, your brain that's best for learning, your brain that is least stressed and able to handle challenges best of all, you want the two hemispheres working together. You want the two hemispheres to be integrated. And there's three really very simple exercises that help make that happen. I'll bet you you've done one of them for sure in the last day or two, if not even today, and that's to take a walk. Research out of the University of Stanford discovered that as soon as you reach your natural stride when you take a walk, as soon as you reach your natural stride, that rhythm of in your natural stride, that is integrating the two hemispheres of your brain. The two hemispheres are now working together, talking together, communicating with each other when you take a walk. It seems that the last 3 or 4 years of Steve Jobs' active leadership at Apple, he would have walking meetings. I don't know if he knew about the research out of Stanford or if he just intuited this, but his meetings were walking meetings. And it appears that there's a pretty good latency effect on this, right? The two hemispheres of your brains continue to work together for some period of time after the walk is over. Now, their initial round of research was took place at Stanford in these beautiful wooded parks of Palo Alto. And so at some point, a researcher said, I wonder. They're challenging their own research. They wondered if perhaps that was the reason that why people's brains were being integrated and they were becoming more creative is because they were walking in the woods. And so they set up a study area in the basement of one of the classrooms. They put a treadmill in the corner of the classroom, no windows, treadmill facing the wall. The folks walked on the treadmill and the same results occurred. So it's the actual act of walking. Here's a couple of things that you can do to integrate your two hemispheres if you don't have time to take a walk. Our left hemisphere controls the motor functions of the right side of our body. You probably know this. Our right hemisphere controls the motor functions of the left side of your body. So another way to quickly integrate your brain is to take your right hand and pat your left shoulder two or three times. You're crossing this vertical plane that bisects the middle of your body. Take your right hand, pat your left shoulder, your left hand, tap your right shoulder, your right hand, tap your left knee, your left hand, tap your right knee. I go through that about five times, and that has a wonderful impact on integrating the two hemispheres of your brain. The latency effect isn't as strong, but you get the immediate benefit. Here's another way. If you can't even do that, say you're in a meeting, here's another way to integrate your brain. Look straight ahead, and without moving your head, continue to have your head positioned so that you're looking as if you're looking straight ahead. Now look as far to the right as you possibly can without moving your head and count to five. Now look as far to the left as you possibly can without moving your head and count to five. And repeat that five times. Once again, you've had an impact on integrating the two hemispheres of your brain. The most effective brain that you've got is when the two hemispheres are working together. I'm going to give you some more tips when you come back from the break.
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11: Welcome back. 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In the first segment, I shared with you a couple of creative tips. I'm going to share with you some more. The first were really very simple. This one, it's going to sound a little bit more ambitious, but actually in its daily practice, it is as simple, and I call this a 30-day creative action program. Can we agree that one of the biggest impediments for our creative performance is the status quo? And so this activity is designed to help us become less shackled to, less bound by status quo thinking. Here's what you're going to do. If you take on a 30-day creative action program, let me call it a 30-day CAP, CAP for Creative Action Program. Every day, once a day, for 30 days, you do one of two things. You either do something you've never done before, or you do something you do regularly, habitually, but in a whole different fashion, in an opposite way, in a very different way. I'll give you examples of each. Here's an example of something I do regularly, but I'm now going to do differently. I'm right-handed, so I brush my teeth with my right hand. On this day of my 30-day CAP, I'm going to brush my teeth left-handed. In the morning, brush my teeth in the middle of the day left-handed, brush my teeth at the end of the day left-handed. That's it. That's the one activity I do that day for my 30-day CAP, an example of something I do regularly in a whole new fashion. An example of something I've never done before. How about this? How about I stand in a coffee shop line, waiting to make my order. I turn around. I see a stranger standing behind me. I introduce myself to the stranger and offer to buy their cup of coffee. That's something I've never done before. I'll give you a couple more examples. Here's an example of something I do habitually, but today I'm going to do it in a whole new fashion. With my partner's permission, instead of sleeping with my head on the north side of the bed, I'm going to sleep tonight with my head on the south side of the bed. This one I've done. And boy, to wake up when you're sleeping in that fashion, I'm disoriented for more than two or three count when I wake up with my head on the opposite side of the bed. A simple, simple thing to do. All you have to do is remember to do it. Here's another example of something I've never done before. I had somebody in one of my workshops share that this was something she did to qualify for something that she's never done before. First thing in the morning when she walked out the front door, the first thing she saw, she created a brand new name for it. The first thing that she saw, she created a brand new name for it. Now, some of the activities, you might say to yourself, gee, is this an example of something I do regularly, but I'm going to do it in a whole new fashion, or is this something I've never done before? If I eat a meal standing up, which is that? Is that something I do regularly, but now in a whole new fashion? So you'll know, right? You'll know that it's different, and that's all that really matters. So every day for 30 days, once you've done an activity, you don't have to repeat it. It's a new activity every day for 30 days. And here's what research shows. Research shows that when you complete a 30-day CAP, your divergent thinking, your ability to see lots of different solutions for the problem, lots of different ideas for the opportunity, and not just lots of individual ideas, but lots of categories of ideas, your divergent thinking improves folks by 80%. Your convergent thinking, your ability to take these ideas that you've generated and synthesize them, mash them together, relate them to each other such that you've now got the thing that you're going to do, right? The idea that is going to emerge from all these ideas, that convergent thinking improves by about 25%. Have some fun. I love the word whimsy. Bring some whimsy into your 30-day CAP. I have found that it helps people if they plan their activities for the first 3 or 4 days, but then be spontaneous. Again, have some fun with this. Have some fun with this. Don't take it too seriously. And maybe find a friend, a partner, an associate, and a family member, and urge them, recruit them to do it the same time you're doing your 30-day CAP and bounce ideas off of each other. So a 30-day CAP. Here's another one, and it's sort of a collection. And that is, these are a couple of different exercises to improve your pattern recognition. How important is that, right? When you're 30, 40 years old, you're very good at pattern recognition. When you become 40, 50, and 60 years old, our ability to quickly pick up patterns starts to fade a little bit. And so we want to develop it. We want to keep it sharp. We want to keep that ability to determine new patterns, especially as we go into an unknowable future, right? We want to see the patterns of that emerging future. So here's two or three pattern recognition tips for you. The first one is, research shows that if you go online, and this might be the only time I ever suggest to somebody that they go online. Usually I'm urging people to not go online. But go online and do a match three game. I will do two or three hands rotations of a match three game, right, where you line up three objects that are the same. And research shows that when you engage in that pattern recognition game online, that your pattern recognition skills improve. Here's another way you can improve your pattern recognition is while you're driving around, look for patterns. Look for patterns in the license plates that are before you, that are passing you. Look for patterns in the names of streets and of their addresses. You can look for patterns. Look for patterns in the phone numbers that you see in the advertising that you pass. Again, once again, research shows that when you are consciously, intentionally looking for patterns, you become better at finding patterns. We'll share one more here for you before we get into the break, and that is, I think you'd have a lot of fun with this one too, and that's write your six-word autobiography of you as a creative person. A six-word autobiography of you as a creative person. By limiting it, it's often so that when we limit ourselves, we actually find a greater ability to express ourselves when we limit ourselves like this. I would urge you to not come up with just six adjectives describing you as a creative person, you know, imaginative, collaborative, you know, come up with a narrative line. Come up with a narrative line. Of course, you can't fully explain who you are as a creative person with just six words. So find a slice of your your creative life and write a six-word autobiography about that. I will share what my current one is. Still looking for mountains to climb. Coming back from the break, and I'll have a couple more for you.
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3: Welcome back, and thanks for coming back, and thanks for listening. I really hope this show is serving you. There's a whole lot of these shows on chapelboro.com. I think I've got like 160 shows archived there now for you. So let's talk about one last sort of cluster again of creative activities, creative exercises to grow your creative ability. I'll give you a little bit of background on this one. It's all about being open-ended. I reran my very first show for the radio station last week, and in that first show, I have a passing reference to a company that I was a partner and a founder here in Chapel Hill called FGI. FGI was a very, very successful marketing services agency. This is in the pre-digital days, and so when our art department, our creative department, was putting together a new ad, a new brochure, and they're laying it out, and they're showing us the work in progress, and there's going to be an image that's going to be important to the ad, to the brochure. They're not able at that point in time to go online and just download an image as a placeholder. Instead, what was the common practice in those days was to do a loose pencil sketch, a rough pencil sketch of what the image would be, to sort of give us a sense that, okay, here's where the boat will be, here's where the car with two people will be, and this is where it's kind of what they're going to look like. I found time and again, folks, that I like that pencil sketch more than I like the final art, which is no comment at all about the quality of our creative team. They were winning awards left and right, and it took me a long time before I realized why I liked that rough pencil sketch more, and it was because it wasn't finished. And because it wasn't finished, I had to finish it in my imagination. I had to complete it. And so I was participating in it. I was a part of it. The final art excluded me. It was done. The unfinished art invited me in. Let's stay with this concept of open-endedness because it's so important for our children. Our children need to experience just as much open-ended play as they possibly can, where they just have objects and time, space and time, boredom and time, where they can figure out how to entertain themselves, create stories for themselves, create narratives for themselves that they can then live into. Where, when they pick up a stick, first it's a sword, then it becomes a telescope, then they break it in half and it becomes, a pair of binoculars, or that cloth is a sail and then it's a cape, right? And when they're creating a narrative of the story they're living in and they're on the playground and another group of kids have got their own narrative going, and now we have to combine narratives. We have to find a way to bring these two narratives together. When I was growing up in our small town, before we had any sort of organized baseball, we were playing a lot of baseball. And we were playing four or five different versions of baseball depending upon whose backyard we were in, or which abandoned lot we were playing on, and depending upon how many kids showed up. And we would have different rules that worked the game, worked towards a game that we could play in those different circumstances. No adults came and told us those rules. We were figuring them out for ourselves and probably constantly readjusting them for ourselves. Here's another picture about open-endedness and children. This is research-based once again. Researchers took a large number of Lego play your plastic blocks and stacked them in an organized fashion, put colors together, shapes together, right, and put them in a room and told children to go into that room with all these organized Lego blocks and build and create and design what they would like to out of those blocks. In another room, the same blocks, the same number of blocks, the same shapes of the blocks, instead of being organized like they were in the first room, they were just strewn across the floor, just a chaotic mess across the floor, like us adults don't want to walk into our child's room.

0: because we're going to step on those, right? They're just spread across the floor, excuse me. And then children are told to go in there and create, you know, their buildings, their designs, construct what they would like to construct. And research has found, and I'll bet this doesn't surprise you at all, that the kids that went into that room where there was chaos, where the blocks were just strewn across the floor, they created by far more creative objects, many, many more of them. And it's easy to see why, right? When we walked into the room where everything was logical and organized, everything was logical and organized. There was not much room for us there. But when we walked into a room and they were all thrown across the floor, there's already relationships being suggested. There's already patterns being offered. And so they inspire us and they pull us in and they direct us to complete those patterns that are randomly created there on the ground and build that into something unique, something special. So we're winding down here, folks, and I'm going to end this with an offer that I've made, and I'm going to continue to make it. I'm delighted when people express interest in this, and that is this work that I do is so important to me to help as many people as I possibly can become their most creative and entrepreneurial selves. If you're a part of a nonprofit, if you're part of a community group, if you're part of a service organization and would like me to come in and do a free creativity workshop for you, I will. 60 minutes, 90 minutes. I'd love it to be us all together in a room, but if it has to be Zoom, I can do that as well. I've done plenty of those. Please contact me, carlnordgren14@gmail.com. Let me know if you're interested in taking me up on my free offer. I hope you have a wonderful week, folks. Thanks for listening. Have a great day.
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8: Wow. The NBA, National Basketball Association. The game, the historic game, game four, New York Knicks versus San Antonio Spurs. Now, for most people, by the time they listen to this, the 2026 champion will have been named, or we're getting pretty close. But I think it is important to share what I believe were some interesting lessons during this game, a game that I will not forget. Now, I don't have a dog in this fight, seeing how I am from the Philadelphia area, and there's very little that I like about New York. I love being a tourist there. I love visiting there. I have friends there. But Philadelphia, we've just got some tension, some angst around New York things. But I did fall in love with Wemby, the man, Victor Wembanyama. He is young. He has a youthful countenance about him. He is freakily good. At 7'5", I've never seen a player do what he has done. And yes, I am very good friends with Ralph Sampson. I've watched Hakeem. I've watched some of the greatest big men play, the Joker. But Victor Wembanyama, he's got something else. And he's so young. He's only 22 years old. And he does have that nasty streak. I like to call him the assassin. So again, I don't have a dog in this fight, but I'm particularly interested in this series because I fell in love with Wemby and New York winning championships in sports doesn't sit well with me. So what happened? No team had come from more than 24 points down in a finals game. Boston did it against the Lakers in 2008. Since the NBA began keeping detailed play-by-play for all four quarters in 1997, the Spurs actually led 81-52 in the third quarter. These Knicks, who might be Destiny's Child, they erased a 22-point deficit in the fourth quarter against Cleveland in Game 1 of the Eastern Conference Finals. So maybe, as it's been stated, as it's been documented, they've been doing this all year. They just don't quit. So the game winner was OG Anunoby. He came flying in from the wing. He was not touched. He was not boxed out. And he tipped in the miss of Jalen Brunson's deep three with 1.2 seconds on the clock. That completed the rally. It gave the Knicks the 3-1 lead in this seven-game series in the NBA Finals. They now have three chances to win the title. All they need is one more game. So again, maybe it's happened by now. Maybe there was some miracle and the Spurs have come back. But I have to make comment about Game 4. Some people would say it was a Knicks comeback. Some people would say it was a Spurs collapse. I can't do absolutes. I think it was a bit of both. In order for the Knicks to do what they did, I think the Spurs had to help out. And boy, are there examples in terms of where the Spurs helped them out. Spurs coach Mitch Johnson, he said, "We got on our heels. We missed some shots. It's disappointing to say the least." Definitely. Definitely it's disappointing. De'Aaron Fox, who was a former Clutch Player of the Year in the NBA, he was one of the most noticeable things that made me just scratching my head. One of the most noticeable things that he did. With less than 10 seconds left on the clock, with the Spurs up by 1 point, he gets a steal, and he's ahead of everyone, but he's not that far ahead. And as a point guard, we've been taught to see the entire court. And certainly, at this time in the game, you have to believe that no one's going to give you a free layup. You're going to be impeded. You're going to be bumped. You're going to be fouled, something. But nobody's going to give you a gimme. You'd have to be at least 10, 20 feet ahead of someone to get a freebie. So what does he do? He goes in hard for the layup. But here comes Anunoby. And he blocks the shot. Yes, one of those LeBron James rundown blocks. De'Aaron Fox, who is the veteran player on the team, he's one of the oldest players on the team who gets a lot of minutes, 28 years old, young. He didn't play like a veteran point guard. And in fact, I think throughout the season, he hasn't been playing like that veteran point guard. Has he had spurts? Absolutely. He's good. But he hasn't provided what I thought, what I believe the Spurs need. Some would argue that he did get fouled on the play. Refs aren't going to blow the whistle on that. Anunoby ran him down and blocked his shot. And there go the Knicks. That play was key. I also thought that Stephon Castle, great guard, great young guard from the University of Connecticut, who again is quite young, 21 years old. But I believe he's the heart of the team because he provides that muscle, that nasty spirit, physicality. I believe every championship team needs a player like Stephon Castle, the one who often does the dirty work, the one who does the hard fouls. And he does it from the guard position. He got in foul trouble in this game. And I think that really hurt the Spurs. When he got in foul trouble, I felt, regardless of this very large double-digit lead, this could end up coming back to hurt them. And I think it did. He didn't play. Coach Johnson wasn't able to do his regular rotation. He had to be mindful of Stephon Castle and the fouls, because he knew he needed them in the fourth quarter. So the Spurs are down. It's going to take a lot to come back to win three straight games. Is it possible? Absolutely. Who would have thought the Knicks would have won that incredible comeback? 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
8: I'm talking about that NBA game, Game 4, Knicks and Spurs, and it's still on my mind. The Knicks had an incredible comeback and or the Spurs had an incredible collapse. So when I think about this game, I also think about the X's and the O's. As in, the Spurs don't have a forward that they trust, as in a player who plays the four position or a big three. They play four guards with the alien, Victor Wembanyama, or Wemby. Why don't they have a forward that they trust? Now, here in Tar Heel country, we all love Harrison Barnes. A better person than he is basketball player, and he's a great basketball player. They didn't play him in game four. But I believe not having a forward out there in that last possession where OG came in and tapped the ball, he came in uncontested. There was nobody there to box him out. Now, guards, are we trained to box out? Absolutely. We're taught. But in gut, hold off that opponent. Don't let them get the rebound. But it's not first of mind all the time, like post players. It's so physical down low, you're used to pushing and shoving and trying to gain position. OG went in uncontested. And I think it goes back to the Spurs not having a regular forward in the rotation. Because if so, I believe OG would have been boxed out. He would have been contested. Is there a chance he would have still made an incredible tap? Absolutely. But I think the odds would have been against him. So with that being said, how do you coach a freak talent, as in Wemby? What are the right parts, players that you put around this player that can do everything? See, I'm reminded of Wilt the Stilt, Wilt Chamberlain. He was that freak talent at that time. 7'1", about 250 pounds. He dominated everybody. And for those Tar Heel basketball fans, we know about Wilt. Because Wilt, when he played for the Kansas Jayhawks, he lost the 1957 national championship game to the Tar Heels in triple overtime in his second year of college. Wilt played, 14 years in the NBA, and he only, and I know how tough it is to win an NBA championship, but with that type of freakish talent, he only won 2 championships. And that was with my Sixers and the Lakers. Wilt the Stilt has 72 NBA records. He's the only player to average 30 points and 20 rebounds per game in a season. And he did that 7 times. He once averaged 50 points per game. He won 2 championships, as I mentioned. He was 4 regular season MVPs, Rookie of the Year, 1 Finals MVP, All-Star Game MVP, 13 All-Star Games, 10 All-NBA teams, and 2 championships. Will Wemby be a Wilt Chamberlain? Basketball's a team sport. You need the right players with the right chemistry and the right attitude. The baby Spurs. I'm also thinking about how amazing it is for this young team, and I mean baby Spurs, to be in the finals. At the beginning of the year, it wasn't a guarantee that they were even going to make the playoffs. And yet they beat the tough teams in the West to have a great record, to have home court advantage, and now to be in the finals. And so with that being said, will they forget? Will they forget this loss? As in, they are so young, they don't know what they don't know. Do they really understand how bad this loss was? The press conferences say yes, but I'm not so sure. They might be so young that they'll just say, hey, it was only one game, and they'll just keep balling. They'll just keep dominating. And maybe they'll fix what happens in the fourth quarter. But the question is, can they win 3 games in a row? Because that's what it's going to take. And that is highly, highly unlikely. But who would have thought the Knicks would have won less in game 4? The average age of the top 7 players, the players who play for the Spurs, is only 23 years young. Victor is 22, Devin Vassell, 25, Stephon Castle, 21, Julian Champagny, 24, Dylan Harper, fresh out of college, Rutgers, 20 years old and dominating, and Carter Bryant, 20 years old. So who's the old guy of the group? De'Aaron Fox, only 28 years young. This team has so much potential, but it's not guaranteed to be in the finals. I think we call it the Marino effect. Superstar quarterback out of Pittsburgh. goes to play for the Dolphins, gets to the Super Bowl. Big arm, throws tight spirals, a winner. He never got back to the Super Bowl. It is not easy to go this far. So we'll see. We'll know by now. Will the Spurs be able to come back and win another game, two games? Or will the Knicks win this championship 4-1? 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
8: We're talking NBA basketball. The Knicks versus the Spurs. I am on pause mode. I'm stuck on that game 4 with the Knicks' incredible comeback. And just sharing my thoughts. How about the coaching? I think the coaching really makes a difference. At all levels. Now, we know the NBA players are the best of the best of the best. Every player who gets an NBA contract is very, very good. But I still believe that elite players, people with a lot of talent, need guidance, they need coaching. And especially when you have a team that's so young, like the Spurs. So we've got Mike Brown versus Mitch Johnson. Mike Brown is proven. As a head coach, he won the NBA Cup Championship with the Knicks last year. He's been a two-time NBA Coach of the Year, 2009-2023. He's been the NBCA Coach of the Year in 2023. He's been the NBA All-Star Game Head Coach in 2029. He's a four-time NBA champion as an assistant coach. So he's learned a lot. 2003. 2017, 2018, and 2022. Four-time NBA championship. He's coached with some of the best. He was the associate head coach with the Golden State Warriors with Kerr from 2016 to 2022. He's paid his dues. He knows a lot. And in fact, he was assistant coach with the Spurs back in 2000 to 2003. And then there's Mitch Johnson. He's an interim head coach of the San Antonio Spurs last year, but he took over for coach Greg Popovich, known as Pop, due to health issues. He's a winner. He won in high school where he grew up in Seattle. His father was an NBA champion with the Supersonics, John Johnson. And he's got the smarts. He played at Stanford and he was a sociology major. So that blend of sociology and athletics sounds like a winning combination to be a great coach. But it's still early. And right now it's not looking good. It's not looking good. He was promoted to full-time assistant in 2020 with the Spurs. He replaced the legend Tim Duncan, who stepped down from his position. And so, as I mentioned, he was the interim head coach in 2021. And then Victor Wembanyama came to the Spurs in 2023. And he got the opportunity to warm up the superstar center. November 2nd, 2024, Coach Pop was sidelined indefinitely from coaching, which was eventually revealed to be a stroke, and Johnson took over. In May of last year, he was promoted to head coach of the Spurs. So I believe that Coach Johnson and his staff have made numerous mistakes. No need to list them all here. But it's really, really tough to coach pro players, but that's what they need, and that's missing. Now, some would argue that it's harder to coach pros than it is college players. Some would say it's harder to coach college players versus pros. And I'm reminded of Duke and what happened to them. Just hold on to the ball. So maybe it is the players. But I believe coaching makes a big difference with the NBA as well. So have they hit destiny? And this is just their year. Comeback or collapse? I love basketball. 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
1: This Sunday, ending the war, the U.S. and Iran move closer to a deal to end the conflict.
2: We just made a great settlement of the war with Iran.
1: Is this the path to peace? And with the midterms approaching and inflation rising, is the president delivering a message to help his party?
3: I love that inflation.
2: When the war is over? It's coming down.
1: Steve Kornacki reveals the results of our latest NBC News poll. Plus, slow count. As California takes weeks to count ballots, Republicans renew their attacks on the state's mail-in voting system and the integrity of its elections.
4: I think everybody knows instinctively something is wrong here.
5: Republicans are peddling conspiracy theories.
1: And main fight. Despite the controversy surrounding his campaign, Graham Plattner wins the Democratic nomination in Maine.
6: If you believe, as I do, that we can change our politics and change our country, then you must also believe that people can change.
1: Will he help Democrats retake the Senate or cost them one of their best pickup opportunities? My guest this morning, House Democratic Leader Hakeem Jeffries of New York, Republican Senator James Lankford of Oklahoma, and Democratic Senator Raphael Warnock of Georgia. Joining me for insight and analysis are NBC News White House correspondent Monica Alba, Jonathan Martin of Politico, Mike Dubke, former Trump White House Communications Director, and former Biden White House Senior Advisor Steve Ricchetti. Welcome to Sunday. It's Meet the Press.
7: From NBC News in Washington, the longest-running show in television history, this is Meet the Press with Kristen Welker.
1: Good Sunday morning. After more than 100 days of war, this weekend, President Trump said the U.S. and Iran would sign a deal today. Mr. Trump saying that deal would reopen the Strait of Hormuz. It would also set a timeline to dismantle Iran's nuclear program, according to the president. But no final agreement is final until President Trump and Iranian leadership sign on the dotted line. Against that backdrop, today President Trump celebrates his 80th birthday, marking the milestone with an elaborate UFC fight on the White House South Lawn. Meanwhile, inflation rocketed above 4% this week, marking a new three-year high. With the midterms less than 5 months away, our chief data analyst Steve Kornacki joins me now with the results of our latest NBC News poll. So we are within 5 months of the midterms. What are the big headlines?
8: Yeah, Kristen, start just the bottom line on Trump standing with the voters right now. His approval rating sits at 42% in our NBC poll now. This is with registered voters, and that is down a tick. You can see the last time we checked in, early in the spring, he was at 44%.
1: Is that a new low, Steve, 42%?
8: This is the second-term low in our poll for Donald Trump, falling to 42% right now. And the other thing that this dovetails with, of course, is the generic congressional battle with the Democrats now. As you said, inside of 5 months to the midterm, a five-point lead for the Democrats here. Now, obviously, that's a strong number for them. What the Republicans would say on this is, if you think back to Trump's first term, that blue wave of 2018, this number was more at like 8 to 10 points. So Republicans hoping to contain the damage, at least looking at a number like that.
1: And as the country prepares to mark its 250th anniversary, you're also looking at how Americans feel overall, Steve.
8: Yeah, some big picture numbers on how folks feel about the country, where it is, some sobering numbers maybe. Take a look at this one. How proud are you to be an American, we asked, as we celebrate 250 years. So you see the different options here. Look, extremely proud, very proud. Those numbers together get you 56%. At the other end of it, only a little or not proud at all, 21%. The significance of this number is in decline, a steady 21st century decline. At the turn of the century, three quarters of Americans were extremely or very proud. That number's fallen to 56%. What's behind this? It's familiar fault lines, Kristen, political, demographic. Check this out here. First, it's partisan. Look at this. Republicans are almost universally going to tell you extremely or very proud. Look at that number for Democrats. And meanwhile, only a little or not at all, 12 times as many Democrats say that compared to Republicans. Republicans. We have talked about age here so many times.
1: Yeah.
8: Older Americans more likely to have that extremely proud feeling. Younger Americans much more ambivalent on this question. That's the state of the country. How about the major institutions that sort of undergird the country? Two ways to look at this. First of all, just take a look at these words. Great deal or quite a bit of trust and confidence in institutions. This is a very small list right here. Military is the only major institution that a majority of Americans have a great deal or quite a bit of confidence. You're probably looking at colleges and universities and say, why are you putting a number with only 36% on there? It's because of that divide we were just talking about. Check this out, that partisan divide. Look at this. A majority of Democrats have a great deal or quite a bit of trust in colleges and universities. The significance, this is the only major institution that a majority of Democrats feel that way about. They don't feel that way about the military or any other institution. Meanwhile, Republicans, you can see 86% in the military, only 17% colleges and universities. And then the flip side, look at this. Very little or no confidence at all. Long list here in these institutions. The news media, Congress, federal government, religious organizations, Supreme Court. Over the last 20 years, these numbers are 20 or 30 points higher than they've been. Just deteriorating confidence. You can see a partisan divide a little bit on these two. Republicans much more distrustful of the media. Democrats extremely negative on the Supreme Court. And then, Kristen, just again, big picture here, asking folks about where we are going. Do our best days lie ahead of us, or are they behind us? Look at that number, almost 60% behind us. There is a bit of a partisan gap here. One thing to note, when Joe Biden was president a few years ago, it was the Democrats who were a little bit more optimistic than the Republicans. So there is a partisan aspect. That's where we're going. Maybe we end on a positive note where we've been. How about this question? How much has America achieved its founding ideals? 70% say a great deal or fair amount, only 29% not at all. And by the way, 50 years ago, the bicentennial, same question was asked. Numbers weren't too different. So big picture, looking back, we do feel good about where we've come.
1: And yet a lot of pessimism about where the country is, according to this poll. Steve Kornacki, thank you so much. Great to have you here, as always. And of course, the number one issue for voters continues to be the economy, part of what's driving the urgency to end the war in Iran.
2: The numbers were great. You know what I really love? I love the inflation. You know why? Because as soon as this war is over, you know, I can say it now, something you didn't know. Do you know we've been taking out millions of barrels of oil? Nobody knows it. You know who doesn't know about it? Iran until right now. When the war is over, it's coming down.
9: I know you can't.
2: It's going to come down like a rock.
1: And joining me now is House Democratic Leader Hakeem Jeffries of New York. Leader Jeffries, welcome back to Meet the Press.
10: Good morning. Great to be with you.
1: It's great to have you back. I want to start right there on Iran with President Trump saying a memorandum of understanding could be signed as early as today, which based on all of the public information, based on what he has posted, would reopen the Strait of Hormuz, set a timeline for dismantling Iran's nuclear program. What, based on what you know so far, Leader Jeffries, do you support this memorandum of understanding?
10: Well, we'd have to take a look at what the ultimate resolution is, if there is one. Donald Trump has now said 38 or 39 different times during the course of this war that it was about to come to an end and an agreement was about to be reached, and that has never happened. In fact, Donald Trump told us that Iran's nuclear program had been completely and totally decimated. He said that last year. It was not true. Donald Trump told us that the Iranian regime was on the brink of collapse in the aftermath of the Ayatollah being killed. That, of course, has not happened. And so at this point in time, all we can conclude is that this reckless and costly war of choice has been a disaster as it relates to strengthening the national security of the American people. Things aren't better for us, they're worse. In fact, Iran is stronger right now. What we have seen is gas prices skyrocket through the roof, and that has had an adverse impact on hardworking American taxpayers.
1: Leader Jeffries, though, if President Trump is able to strike a deal with Iran that ultimately leads to Iran getting rid of its nuclear enrichment program, will it have been worth it? And would you support that?
10: We actually had an agreement that was executed and led by President Barack Obama to constrain Iran's nuclear program. It was Donald Trump who made the decision to actually rip that agreement up because apparently he suffers from Obama derangement syndrome. That agreement that had been reached by President Obama actually resulted in Great Britain, France, Germany, South Korea, India, Japan, and thanks to the leadership from President Obama and his administration, China and Russia all engaged with Iran to limit their nuclear aspirations. Donald Trump then enters us into this reckless and costly war of choice. And the question that the American people are understandably asking is, how has this in any way made things better? Gas prices are through the roof. Iran is stronger now, not weaker, and the American people are less safe.
1: The Iran nuclear deal that was struck during the Obama administration was not signed into law by Congress. Should it have been, and should any new deal be signed into law by Congress?
10: Well, there was a process by which Congress could either accept or reject the agreement. And I, of course, along with the overwhelming majority of Democrats in the House and the Senate, supported the Iranian nuclear agreement, and it clearly was the right decision at the time. And what we've seen is that Donald Trump promised not to start wars in the Middle East, but to stop them. But he's turned around and done the exact opposite, as opposed to actually focusing on the problems that the American people need to see resolved, which is driving down the high cost of living. The economy is broken. The American people know it. And as Democrats, we're committed to actually doing something about it.
1: All right, well, let's look ahead to the midterms. We are, of course, in the middle of the primary season. You just heard my conversation with Steve Kornacki, which shows Democrats have a 5-point lead on the generic congressional ballot. Early voting has, of course, already started in New York. Democrats failed to win the House majority back in 2024 by running largely campaigns against President Trump. Do you believe that candidates should replicate that same strategy in this election cycle?
10: Well, actually, House Democrats fell just 3 seats short of taking back the majority in 2024, outrunning the national political environment. When Donald Trump won in 2016, he lost the popular vote, but he came to Congress with 241 Republicans and only 194 Democrats. Of course, in Donald Trump's first midterm election, we flipped 40 seats. This time around, because of our overperformance in 2024 with candidates who were focused on the economy, we only need to flip a handful of seats, and we will. With a focus on driving down the high cost of living, fixing our broken health care system, getting ICE under control, ending this reckless and costly war of choice in the Middle East, and cleaning up corruption. Fundamentally, we believe that America's far too expensive. The cost of living is way too high. There are far too many people who are working hard, they're playing by the rules, but they can't thrive and can barely survive. That's an unacceptable situation in America, the wealthiest country in the history of the world. And we're going to focus like a laser beam on actually making life better for working class Americans, everyday Americans, middle class Americans, and all those who aspire to be part of the middle class.
1: Leader Jeffries, I do want to ask you, if Democrats do in fact take back the House, I want to get an understanding of what your top priorities would be. Representative Alexandria Ocasio-Cortez, your colleague, said this back in April, quote, President Trump has launched a massive war of enormous risk and of catastrophic consequence without reason, rationale, or congressional authorization, which is as clear a violation of the Constitution as any. All of these incidents and plenty more have clearly driven our country past the threshold for impeachment. Do you agree if Democrats take back the House, will you move to impeach President Trump?
10: We haven't ruled anything in or ruled anything out in terms of accountability. What we have said is that our focus is going to be to make life more affordable for the American people. We have to drive down the high cost of living. We have to restore the American dream, which a lot of people understandably have concluded is broken right now. When you work hard and play by the rules in this country, we believe that you should live an affordable life, a comfortable life, and a good life. That means a good paying job, good housing, good health care, a good education for your children, and when it's all said and done, a good retirement. That's what brings Democrats together in the House, in the Senate, governors all across the country, and that's what we'll focus on when the American people give us an opportunity to govern on their behalf in the majority.
1: All right, I want to ask you the big news this week out of the Senate, Graham Plattner winning his primary in Maine. Of course, he has faced allegations of being physically threatening to ex-girlfriends, which he denies, among other controversies which have followed him. Here's a campaign ad being run by Senate Republicans. Take a look.
9: Susan Collins doesn't have a Nazi tattoo, and she doesn't have an account on a notorious Predator's Paradise app. Graham Plattner did for years, and this was his profile picture. Oh, gosh, please, please, get that off the screen. Anyway, Susan Collins, a senator we can be proud of.
1: Does Graham Plattner have the character to be a U.S. senator, Leader Jeffries?
10: First of all, I thought you were going to say the big news of the week is the Knicks winning the NBA championship.
1: We're going to get to that,
10: for the first time in 53 years. I appreciate that. In terms of the Maine Senate race, listen, the voters of Maine are ultimately going to be the ones to decide what's in the best interests of the people of Maine. At this period of time, I'm just focused on making sure we take back control of the House of Representatives. So we actually have Congress that is a check and balance on an out-of-control executive branch consistent with who we were meant to be according to the framers of the Constitution, as opposed to what we've seen House Republicans do, which is to serve as nothing more than a reckless rubber stamp for Donald Trump's extreme agenda.
1: Let me ask you, though, Leader Jeffries, because under Maine's election laws, Democrats still have enough time to replace Graham Plattner. Given all of the controversies that he has faced, do you think they should replace Graham Plattner or stick with him?
10: Well, the voters of Maine elevated him in the primary, and ultimately senators are going to have to make that collective decision, I assume, in terms of what happens. And again, I think I have a responsibility. We have a hard enough job pushing back against Donald Trump's extremism and the sycophantic behavior of my Republican colleagues in the House. We need to focus on that job, and we need to make sure we're doing everything possible to win back control of the United States House of Representatives in November.
1: All right, now let's talk about the Knicks. Congratulations, they won for the first time, their first title in 53 years last night. Mayor Mamdani is planning a ticker tape parade. Are you planning to be there, Leader Jeffries?
10: I certainly hope to be there, trying to work out some logistical things in terms of previously committed travel. But it's an ongoing celebration for New York City fans. Basketball is the city game. The Knicks are the city team. It's a team that showed a lot of heart and soul and grit. The resilience of New York City shone through in terms of how this team launched this incredible playoff run. And we're all thankful that it ended in a championship.
1: All right. Well, congrats to the Knicks and Knicks Nation. Leader Jeffries, thanks so much for being here. We appreciate it.
10: Thanks so much.
1: When we come back, Republican Senator James Lankford of Oklahoma joins me next.
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1: Welcome back. Joining me now is Republican Senator James Lankford of Oklahoma. Senator Lankford, welcome back to Meet the Press.
24: Glad to be back with you again.
1: It's great to have you back. I want to start with you on Iran as well. President Trump

0: Obama was negotiating, you have to delay your nuclear program. President Trump is, no, you can never have a nuclear program. You can't have the stockpiles. You can't have a program there. That makes an incredible difference for us. So not having a nuclear program, not having a closed Strait of Hormuz, and not having a terrorist nation actually terrorize the rest of its neighbors and the United States would be a huge gain for us.
1: And of course, you're right, we don't know the specifics. We haven't seen the text. There has been public discussion and questions surrounding whether part of this deal might give Iran $300 billion in a reconstruction fund. Your colleague, Senator Lindsey Graham, had this to say about that possibility. Quote, the idea of a $300 billion reconstruction fund given who is in charge of Iran seems to be tone deaf. It would be akin to a Marshall Plan for Germany with the Nazis still in charge. Now, again, the final terms of the deal have not been made public. But do you agree with Senator Lindsey Graham that effectively with this same regime in charge, there should be no economic rewards, that that would be a mistake?
0: What's been interesting is I haven't heard anyone from the administration float anything like that. That's what's floating around social media to be able to have this giant fund for Iran. What has actually been stated by the administration is folks like Treasury Secretary Bessent saying that the Iranian frozen fund should actually be used to help rebuild Kuwait, rebuild Jordan, rebuild the areas that Iran has attacked, and that any funds that would be unfrozen, that are Iranian funds that are being held by countries all in the region where Iran and its regime has hidden its money off, any of those funds could only be released if there was a change in behavior, not a change in a signature or words. They've got to be able to drop their terrorism. They've got to release all these nuclear ambitions that they have, and they've got to reopen the Strait of Hormuz. Now, the dollars that are out there are Iranian dollars frozen in other banks, but those need to be first used to be able to fix what they broke, and that also needs to be used only or returned back to them or get access back to them if they actually have action that actually brings peace.
1: One of the criticisms of the nuclear deal struck during the Obama administration, I was just talking about this with Leader Jeffries, the fact that it wasn't codified by Congress, it did enable President Trump to rip it up. Do you think that any deal that President Trump strikes should, in fact, be voted on and ratified by Congress?
0: Yeah, it is best if it is ratified by Congress. It has a more lasting effect on it. Barack Obama's nuclear deal was so bad when Joe Biden came in the White House, he did not reinstitute it. He had 4 years that he looks at it and said, no, we're not going to try to do the same deal that Barack Obama did on it. So President Trump was right to be able to tear that up. It opened a pathway towards a nuclear weapon and just delayed it outside of the Obama presidency. That doesn't help the American people long term. I think people forget Iran has been at war with the United States for 47 years. What President Trump is trying to do is to be able to end Iran's constant attack of Americans and American assets and American allies in that region and coming at us. So to get an end to that is very, very significant. We have military bases all in that region because Iran is constantly attacking us. So to try to end that forever helps us in this generation and future generations.
1: A key surveillance tool, Senator, lapsed on Friday after Congress failed to renew it in time, FISA. The country is in the middle, of course, as you know, of the World Cup, this war with Iran. Yeah. Has this lapse made the country less safe?
0: 100% it's made the country less safe. And this has been a frustrating thing for me. Democrats are mad at the president again. And so to stick the president, they're actually putting American national security at risk. This is the same thing that we face on them shutting down the government over and over again. They don't want to pay federal workers because they're mad at President Trump. They want to try to block everything and to be able to reopen a closed border because they're mad at President Trump. Now it's literally during the World Cup, during this ongoing conflict in Iran, with all the things that are happening around the world, with Al-Qaeda continuing to try to find ways to be able to attack the United States, we have literally notified the entire world we're no longer watching. That is incredibly irresponsible. So this needs to be turned back on again to say, no, we are watching. We have one lesson from 9/11. We need to pay attention to people around the world when they mean to do us harm. They have the ability to be able to do us harm, and they've shown that clearly. Now to be able to say we're not going to watch, I think is very irresponsible. So let's get that back on again. The president's announced Jay Clayton to be able to come

0: want to be able to lead the Director of National Intelligence. He has wide bipartisan support. He's gone through confirmation process before with wide bipartisan support. Already, Democrat leaders on both the House and the Senate have expressed their support for him. This is absurd to be able to just close down FISA and to say we're mad at the president, and so we're just going to shut things down and not listen worldwide.
1: All right, couple more. And, of course, their argument is he had initially picked Bill Pulte to serve as acting director, who doesn't have experience in intelligence. But let's keep moving because we're almost out of time. Republican Senator John Cornyn of Texas, who lost his primary last month to Texas Attorney General Ken Paxton, had a pretty blunt prediction, Senator, for Republicans, telling the New York Times this week, quote, "I think November is going to be a disaster." Do you agree with Senator Cornyn that the midterms are going to be a disaster for Republicans?
0: I don't, actually, and I didn't see that exact quote. I don't know if he was talking about Texas or if he's talking about across the entire country, because we continue to see more and more Republicans showing stronger and stronger polling numbers. I saw Carnacki at the very beginning of this and saw and heard his comments saying that, hey, the separation between Democrats and Republicans is actually pretty close to compared to what it would be. We also see in multiple states where there's not a Democrat running at all, or there's an independent running, and Democrats are saying vote for the independent here because the Democrat brand has been so damaged. They're open borders. What happened with inflation? We're talking about 4% inflation now, which is too high, but under the Biden administration, it was 9% inflation with the open borders and what was happening with the crime that was happening. I think Americans, when they look side by side, they will see the dramatic difference.
1: Nine was the peak. It did then come down to about 3 as he was leaving office. But let me go back to Ken Paxton for a second. He's faced allegations of bribery, fraud, abuse of power, retaliating against whistleblowers, and more. Last year, his wife sued for divorce on what she said were, quote, biblical grounds. Do you think Ken Paxton has the character to serve as a U.S. senator?
0: I think the people of Texas will make a decision on that, just like the people in Maine will make a decision about Graham Plattner on this. Everybody makes their own decision for their own reasons. I look at the policy areas. There's a lot of personal things, and I look at personal things, and I think that matters. I think it matters for leaders. But I also look at the policy areas. What Tallarico is bringing is an open border. He's bringing a very different economic model on this. So I think all those things matter for Graham Plattner and his statements about health care and about open borders and about crime and all those things. I look at, I think the people of Maine, the people of Texas are going to have to make their own decision.
1: But, Senator, very quickly, would you campaign with Ken Paxton?
0: Yeah, when I look at the side-by-side between Tallarico and Ken Paxton, I think the policies do matter on that significantly, yes.
1: Okay. Senator Lankford, thank you so much for being here. We really appreciate it.
0: You bet. Glad to be able to visit with you again.
1: And you too. Thank you. When we come back, Democratic Senator Raphael Warnock joins me next.
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1: Welcome back. And joining me now is Democratic Senator Raphael Warnock of Georgia. He's the author of the new book, The Crooked Places Made Straight. Senator Warnock, welcome back to Meet the Press.
16: Great to be here with you.
1: It's great to have you back. We are going to talk about your new book. I have it right here, The Crooked Places Made Straight, in just a moment. I do want to start off, though, Senator, by asking you about the Voting Rights Act. As you know, it was weakened with the Supreme Court's recent ruling that a Louisiana map designed to protect minority representation amounted to a, quote, unconstitutional racial gerrymander. The decision opened the door to redistricting all across the country. Do you think race should be used as a factor to draw congressional lines, Senator?
16: Well, I think that's exactly what the Supreme Court is doing. The Supreme Court that we're witnessing right now is packed, sadly, with partisans. And they made a decidedly partisan decision by pretending that you can disaggregate racial gerrymandering from partisan gerrymandering. And as a result of that, look at the results. We're seeing southern states with a vengeance move to diminish and mute the voices of their black citizens. And so we should be asking these state governors, these state legislatures, do they think it makes sense to take the whole country back to a Jim Crow era so that the Congress will look more like 1954 than 2024?
1: Well, and that takes me to my next question, because some of your colleagues and fellow Democrats are calling for adding additional seats to the Supreme Court. Would you support that? Would you vote to add additional seats to the Supreme Court, Senator?
16: I think we have to look at what's happening in our country, because it's very serious. Donald Trump, in this most recent iteration, began this terrible race to the bottom that we're seeing with gerrymandering by calling into Texas and saying, I need five more seats. The Supreme Court then poured fuel on that fire. And with a vengeance, while people are literally casting their votes, we're seeing state legislatures led by craven politicians, raced to try to play with the lines, to jimmy rig the outcome in order to make it impossible for ordinary American citizens to hold their elected officials accountable at a time where this economy is not working for us. And the Supreme Court continues to undermine its own credibility. I think that all options have to be on the table. We definitely need reform to this court. We need a code of ethics. And all options at this point have to be on the table.
1: So that includes adding seats and or term limits?
16: All options have to be on the table.
1: Okay. Senator, let me talk to you about the midterms. One of the big headlines this week, Democrats officially nominating Graham Plattner as their Senate candidate in Maine, despite a swirl of controversies from allegations of abusive behavior from ex-girlfriends, which he firmly denies, to a tattoo associated with a Nazi symbol. He says he obtained that without understanding its meaning. He has since covered it up. Do you believe Graham Plattner has the character to serve in the United States Senate?
16: Well, here's what I'll say. Character matters. And that's what I'm saying in this new book that I've written, The Crooked Place is Made Straight. And I think that the voters of Maine have an opportunity to see who they want to represent them in the United States Senate. They will decide that.
1: You know, you are considered a leader within the Democratic Party. Do you plan to campaign for Graham Plattner, Senator?
16: I intend to focus on the people of Georgia. You know, I'm very proud of the fact that Georgia elected its first black senator and its first Jewish senator in one fell swoop in 2021. My brother John Ossoff is in a real fight. I think, you know, people are feeling positive about that outcome, but I would remind people that it's still Georgia. It's a very purple state, and so I'll be focused on that race. I will be working and do everything I can to make sure that we have the majority come November, because quite frankly, the future of our democracy depends on it.
1: Okay.
16: And so I will be moving all over the country doing whatever I can. But I think at the end of the day, the voters in these states will clearly make their decision about who they want to support.
1: Okay, I don't hear you saying you're going to Maine. Let me ask you about your book, and I want to read a quote. You talk about your central argument about character in politics. You say, quote, "To get more equity in the land, we desperately need more integrity, more leaders committed to truth, regardless of party politics." So just to be clear, are you calling for your own party to examine its character and politics as well, Senator?
16: Oh, absolutely. Listen, I often say that I'm not a senator who used to be a pastor. I'm a pastor in the Senate. And I wrote this book, which began as a sermon, actually, that I preached before my own congregation. And then I found myself preaching it in Jewish temples and churches and small storefronts at the National Cathedral. And this is a pastor who's serving in the Senate, speaking to my country in a moment where our shouting matches between the left and the right are getting louder and louder, and the vision is getting smaller and smaller. And we have way too many politicians who are so focused on the next election that they're not thinking about the next generation. We need integrity. We need people who love democracy more than they love power. And when we don't have that, we're seeing what happens. You have a lawless president who's being enabled by politicians who will do anything to stay in power. I think that's bad for the democracy, and I would hold all of us accountable.
1: All right. Well, let me ask you about another key section in your book. You reflect on the politics of the moment. You write, quote, "The stakes could not be higher. We could lose our democracy. We could lose our planet. We could lose our souls." This does come as you're joining other Democratic senators in basically what's a simulation examining what might happen if Republicans interfered in the midterm elections. How seriously do you take interference in the midterm elections? Is this a hypothetical, Senator? Or is this something you're really worried about?
16: Sadly, no, it's not a hypothetical at all. We've seen more than enough evidence to know that this president will do anything to stay in power. I represent the people of Fulton County, Georgia, where he recently sent the FBI in to raid the Board of Elections to snatch elections records from an election back in 2020. We have seen his harassment of election workers, everyday election workers, subpoena asking for more information, subpoenas being offered, the effort to pass the so-called SAVE Act, which really ought to be called the Save Donald Trump's Power Act. We've seen more than enough evidence and an unchecked paramilitary force that Washington Republicans just gave $70 billion more to the other night, even though they're already larger than the Marines. And so I take this very seriously. Democracy is precious. It is the political enactment of a spiritual idea that each of us has within ourselves, a spark of the divine. And so we ought to have a vote. We ought to have a voice in the direction of our country and our destiny within it. It is not just one issue alongside other issues. The democracy is the house in which we get to fight for what matters. And so we have to remain vigilant and take this very seriously.
1: I want to ask you about one more aspect of your book. You write about how the members of Ebenezer Baptist Church were initially a little uneasy when you said you wanted to run for the U.S. Senate. You say, quote, a few hundred people showed up and it immediately became apparent that not everyone supported the idea of their pastor running for public office. The meeting was tense. Many were nervous. Politics is an ugly game. What would be the implications of their pastor entering the fray during such a fraught and divided time? Senator, how do you think they would feel if you decided to run for president in 2028? And is that something you're considering?
16: I got to give you some points. That's the most creative way I've heard that question yet. Let me just say Ebenezer is a great church. I'm proud to lead this congregation. I've been there now 21 years, and I preach there most Sundays. I'm doing some guest preaching this morning, and I'm glad that they love this country enough that they were willing to extend themselves and say, yes, the man who leads our congregation, we'll let him represent the people of Georgia and the United States Senate. It's the high honor of my life. And at every juncture, I'm continuing to try to make the best use of my gifts and opportunities to serve.
1: Well, you know,
16: and my work in politics is really an extension of that ministry.
1: I have to try one more time. You're not ruling out a run for president in 2028, Senator?
16: Oh, I am firmly focused on 2026. I hope we can have an election where the people's voices actually matter in 2028. And in order for that to happen, we have to be very, very focused on 2026. We need some guardrails on this president. We need to win the House and the Senate. And that is my total focus right now.
1: All right. Well, congratulations on the book, The Crooked Places Made Straight. Senator Warnock, thank you so very much. When we come back, a judge orders President Trump's name removed from the Kennedy Center. What does it say about the challenges facing the president's agenda? The panel is next.
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1: 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We do hope you'll join us. The panel is here. NBC News White House correspondent Monica Alba, Jonathan Martin, politics bureau chief and senior political columnist at Politico, Steve Ricchetti, counselor to former President Biden, and former Trump White House communications director Mike Dubke. Thanks to all of you for being here. Monica, great minds with the suit. If it's Sunday. We're also both working this Iran story, trying to get a sense of how close the president actually is to getting a deal. What are your sources telling you, Mon?
25: Well, look, Kristen, the president has said repeatedly, more than 35 times, that he might be very close to a framework here, only for there to be more hurdles that needed to be cleared. Mm. So he's also said that his vice president might be on the way to play a key role in these peace talks, only for that not to materialize. So is this really different? Well, in my conversations with senior White House officials, they believe that they are closer than they have ever been. They continue to say that and to stress that. But there has also been so much whiplash just in the last couple of days around what the president told you, which is that he wants to argue that he's in no rush to complete this, that he doesn't want to be pressured into what he would call a bad deal. But in my conversations, I definitely sense that there is an internal pressure to stabilize the situation and potentially move on from this as quickly as possible.
1: Well, Jay Martin, pick up on that point. The pressure the president is feeling, it comes against the backdrop of a judge ordering his name to come down from the Kennedy Center. He has his big UFC celebration at the White House today as he turns 80 years old. Yeah. What are the optics and what is this moment for him?
0: Well, looking at the midterms, if he was trying to hurt his party, I'm not sure what he would do differently right now. Mm-hmm. From, you know, the constant comments that are off message about inflation, about the midterms, going to Wisconsin for a farmer's roundtable and regaling them with stories about what he's doing on the reflecting pool. And then these constant endorsements in his own party that are causing a lot of heartburn among GOP strategists and making them spend a lot more money. He's making an already difficult midterm worse for his own party. Now, I will say the caveat is Iran. Can he get to some kind of a deal? Look, he could sign a cocktail napkin today, and as long as they reopen the straits, that's what triggers the markets, and that's the key here. But it's got to get done in the next couple of weeks. Otherwise, oil is not going to come down before the midterms.
1: Well, and it's taking a toll on his poll numbers. You heard Steve Kornacki say he's at a new low for this second term in our poll.
7: Yeah, well, there was a line in Game of Thrones, chaos is a ladder. And I think that's how Donald Trump, through his career, has engineered success, by creating chaos, which is great at the negotiating table and not so great for Americans at their kitchen table, where they make most of their financial decisions. And I think what you saw in the Kornacki poll, and you've seen in other polls, is that there's this unease, and this unease is created with high gas prices and talking, as you put it, talking about issues that don't help the American people decide how they want this government to move forward. So it's unease right now.
1: Yeah, Steve, how do you see these numbers, including the fact Democrats have a slight edge in that congressional ballot? It's not a yawning gap.
9: It's not, but I do think there's momentum in the direction of Democrats. And there were a couple of really important pieces that came out this week that described, really building what Jonathan said, just the president's inability to focus on the things that Americans care about every day. Number one was that the inflation rate, which went up this week, was also seen to be exceeding the rate of growth in wages. So people are losing ground, and they feel that. They understand that their kitchen table issues, the cost of housing, the cost of health care, groceries and gas, he's just incapable of paying attention or devoting time and resource. And by the way, it's not just the president, but Republicans in Congress, to those things that people care about. And secondly, that he's losing support. Two-thirds white working class voters, two-thirds now disapprove of the president's handling of the economy.
7: But the Democrats aren't running away with it at all. You see this with Plattner and Paxton and all these other candidates that I'm sure we're going to get to. There is this angst amongst the American people that we just want to blow the whole thing up. And I think that's what you're seeing in these primaries.
1: Let's get to it, Steve. I mean, how do you think Grant Plattner is going to play, particularly against the backdrop of all of these polls we're talking about? And you heard how much the senators, the rep leader Jeffries, kind of struggled talking about
9: the
1: Plattner.
9: Reason he's succeeding is because he said, I'm going to confront the policies of the Trump administration, and we're going to focus our attention on things that matter to working class people, to middle class people. And that has resonated, a dramatic, you know, change of direction and confronting this president and what he's been doing.
0: Well, what's so striking about Lankford and Jeffries and Warnock today, they all said the same thing, which is, we defer to the voters.
1: Yeah.
0: The two parties are now scared of their own voters. Mm. The leaders of the two parties are constantly petrified about angering their parties. And we're now in a moment, to borrow the great quote from Pat Moynihan, a frequent guest on this show, the late, great senator from New York, Duffy, defining deviancy down. We're defining deviancy down. The two parties, to sort of affirm their tribal instincts, are constantly rationalizing the aberrant conduct of each of their candidates and saying, you know what? The means justifies the ends. We got to get the majority. We got to keep the majority. And if that means sucking it up and supporting somebody who is sort of morally questionable, we're going to do it. And we're going to do it because our voters don't care, and we defer to our voters.
1: Monica, the big question, I think, about all of this is how President Trump plays. He did finally endorse Ken Paxton in the end. How omnipresent or not do you anticipate he will be on the trail?
25: I'm told they have stops planned. He's going to be heading to Pennsylvania. There's going to be a West Coast swing in the coming weeks and months over the summer. But all of that is going to be sandwiched in between some of these other trips overseas. He's going to be heading to the G7 tonight in France. I'm told he is expected to go to the NATO summit in Turkey next month. Of course, the wild card there is whatever happens with Iran. But that's also the complicating part of going out on the campaign trail right now for the president, because if the message is supposed to be affordability, if that's what the White House wants it to be, it is very rarely focused just on that.
0: He's the least reliable narrator there is.
7: We're living in the always on presidency, and it's really hard to program when you're always on.
9: Inflation over 4%. It was at 2.6% in October of 2024. It's at 4% today. That's just not sustainable.
1: All right. Well, guys, great conversation. Thank you so very much. Great to be with all of you. That is all for today. Thank you so much for watching. We'll be back next week, because if it's Sunday, it's Meet the Press.

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1: This is Henry Taylor, and here's what you can find on chapelboro.com today. For many, June represents the beginning of summer, but for local governments, it represents the end of the fiscal year when budgets must be finalized and approved. Now, Chapel Hill, Carrboro, and Hillsboro have each passed their respective budgets. Head to our news section for a comprehensive breakdown of each. Also in news, as it prepares to expand and move, Chapel Hill's La Vida Dolce is revealing more details about what patrons can expect in its new home later this summer. The Southern Village Cafe and Gelato Shop revealed it would transition to the unit previously filled by the restaurant Market and Moss. And finally, head to our sports section to read Michael Coe's Omaha Diaries. 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

0: Friday, June 19th is the Juneteenth holiday all across the country, and there are several celebrations here in our community. 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Then on Saturday, June 20th, head to the Cat's Cradle Backyard at 5 p.m. for a Juneteenth celebration featuring Tank and the Bangas. Want more information about Juneteenth events and all other upcoming events in our community this weekend and beyond? 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
1: This is Henry Taylor, and here's what you can find on chapelboro.com today. For many, June represents the beginning of summer, but for local governments, it represents the end of the fiscal year when budgets must be finalized and approved. Now, Chapel Hill, Carrboro, and Hillsboro have each passed their respective budgets. Head to our news section for a comprehensive breakdown of each. Also in news, as it prepares to expand and move, Chapel Hill's La Vida Dolce is revealing more details about what patrons can expect in its new home later this summer. The Southern Village Cafe and Gelato Shop revealed it would transition to the unit previously filled by the restaurant Market and Moss. And finally, head to our sports section to read Michael Coe's Omaha Diaries. Our sports reporter is publishing a daily series featuring his thoughts and observations as he covers the College World Series in Nebraska. Chapelboro.com's coverage of Carolina baseball in the Men's College World Series is proudly presented by High & Rubish Insurance Agency. It's all on chapelboro.com.
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0: Friday, June 19th is the Juneteenth holiday all across the country, and there are several celebrations here in our community. 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On Friday the 19th, you can head to the Arts Center at 7:30 for a free performance of Elizabeth June's one-woman show, Notes from a Narcissistic Negro. Then on Saturday, June 20th, head to the Cat's Cradle Backyard at 5 p.m. for a Juneteenth celebration featuring Tank and the Bangas. 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

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Maybe I'm high, maybe I'm not. There was sadness coming through tears. Wonder how I

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1: This is Henry Taylor, and here's what you can find on chapelboro.com today. For many, June represents the beginning of summer, but for local governments, it represents the end of the fiscal year when budgets must be finalized and approved. Now, Chapel Hill, Carrboro, and Hillsboro have each passed their respective budgets. Head to our news section for a comprehensive breakdown of each. Also in news, as it prepares to expand and move, Chapel Hill's La Vida Dolce is revealing more details about what patrons can expect in its new home later this summer. The Southern Village Cafe and Gelato Shop revealed it would transition to the unit previously filled by the restaurant Market and Moss. And finally, head to our sports section to read Michael Coe's Omaha Diaries. Our sports reporter is publishing a daily series featuring his thoughts and observations as he covers the College World Series in Nebraska. ChapelBro.com's coverage of Carolina baseball in the Men's College World Series is proudly presented by High & Rubish Insurance Agency. It's all on ChapelBro.com.
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The National Weather Service in Raleigh has issued a severe thunderstorm warning for Central Orange County, Southern Granville County, North Central Wake County, Durham County, West Central Franklin County, until 5:15 p.m. At 4:34 p.m., a severe thunderstorm was located over Hillsboro, moving east at 35 miles per hour. Hazard, 60 miles per hour wind gusts and quarter-size hail. Source, radar indicated. Impact, hail damage to vehicles is expected. Expect wind damage to roofs, siding, and trees. Locations impacted include Durham, Chapel Hill, Hillsboro, Creedmoor, Carrboro, Butner, Youngsville, Stem, Eflin, and Lake Michigan. This includes the following highways: Interstate 85 between mile markers 163 and 201. Interstate 40 between mile markers 160 and 162, and between mile markers 259 and 270. The Durham Freeway between mile markers 10 and 17. For your protection, move to an interior room on the lowest floor of a building. Repeating, a severe thunderstorm warning has been issued until 5:15 p.m. for the following counties in North Carolina: Durham, Franklin, Granville, Orange, and Wake.

0: Friday, June 19th is the Juneteenth holiday all across the country, and there are several celebrations here in our community. 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And the town of Carrboro specifically is celebrating Juneteenth with events all weekend. On Friday the 19th, you can head to the Arts Center at 7:30 for a free performance of Elizabeth June's one-woman show, Notes from a Narcissistic Negro. Then on Saturday, June 20th, head to the Cat's Cradle Backyard at 5 p.m. for a Juneteenth celebration featuring Tank and the Bangas. 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
1: This is Henry Taylor, and here's what you can find on chapelboro.com today. For many, June represents the beginning of summer, but for local governments, it represents the end of the fiscal year when budgets must be finalized and approved. Now, Chapel Hill, Carrboro, and Hillsboro have each passed their respective budgets. Head to our news section for a comprehensive breakdown of each. Also in news, as it prepares to expand and move, Chapel Hill's La Vida Dolce is revealing more details about what patrons can expect in its new home later this summer. The Southern Village Cafe and Gelato Shop revealed it would transition to the unit previously filled by the restaurant Market and Moss. And finally, head to our sports section to read Michael Coe's Omaha Diaries. Our sports reporter is publishing a daily series featuring his thoughts and observations as he covers the College World Series in Nebraska. Chapelboro.com's coverage of Carolina baseball in the Men's College World Series is proudly presented by High & Rubish Insurance Agency. 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
3: 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I'm Executive Director with the Carolina Farm Stewardship Association. Carolina Farm Stewardship Association helps people in the Carolinas grow and eat local organic food. We do that by helping farmers to have prosperous businesses, helping consumers to connect with local sources of healthy organic foods, and advocating for the needs of small-scale farms and local food systems with our state, local, and federal governments. Being focused on the needs of small farms makes us unique as an organization. These are farmers that are trying to serve their communities with healthy local food. These are farmers that want to be a positive part of the community, a positive part of the environment. They want to pass their farms on to future generations in a state better than when they found it. Local food is a shared movement that we as consumers are invested in and that farmers are invested in. So joining CFSA is a really important way to help amplify our voices and our advocacy work and provide support for our programs that help farmers to thrive. Our website, CarolinaFarmStewards.org, has lots of information about our programs, about joining, about supporting our work, and about the issues that are of concern to small and local food farmers in North Carolina.
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0: Friday, June 19th is the Juneteenth holiday all across the country, and there are several celebrations here in our community. 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On Friday the 19th, you can head to the Arts Center at 7:30 for a free performance of Elizabeth June's one-woman show, Notes from a Narcissistic Negro. 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
2: 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Now, here's Randy.
3: Hey there, I'm Randy Voller. Come up on the porch where our guest today is writer Stephen Fenberg, who wrote the biography Unprecedented Power, Jesse Jones, Capitalism, and the Common Good. Welcome to the porch, Stephen.
4: Thank you so much. I'm happy to be here.
3: Well, we're happy to have you here. You've come a long way to get up on the porch thanks to modern technology.
4: That's correct. We're speaking from the Netherlands.
3: Beautiful, beautiful country. So, Stephen, I when I look at your book, I've read your book. In fact, I keep it, you know, right by the nightstand because, you know, you and I met through the work we're doing on the National Infrastructure Bank. It's almost 600 pages, and it's on a topic that a lot of Americans don't know much about.
4: I know, and it's really quite a remarkable story about this man who was considered to be, next to President Franklin Roosevelt, the most powerful person in the nation throughout the Great Depression and World War II, and yet nobody knows about him or what he did or how he did it. And I think that Jesse Jones and the Reconstruction Finance Corporation, which was the nation's indispensable infrastructure bank during the Great Depression and World War II, deserves attention today because they are models for the best of good government. And we have got this attitude sometimes that government is our enemy, I guess because of what was happening in the 70s and the 80s when one of the presidents said, you know, the most dangerous words in the world are I'm with the government and I'm here to help. And I feel just the opposite. I think that Jesse Jones and the Reconstruction Finance Corporation embody the best of good government and show how it can help people and even make money for the federal treasury at the same time.
3: Yes, it certainly did. And in fact, I was just down in Houston for a conference, beautiful city, but it's sprawling and gigantic. And then and we went to San Antonio. But when I was driving through Houston this last time, I was thinking of you and your book because Jesse Jones was a key player in building Houston.
4: That's correct. He was Houston's preeminent developer during the first half of the 20th century. He arrived in Houston in 1898 at the age of 24 to manage his uncle M.T. Jones's huge lumber empire and estate. And he arrived at a time when everything was locally owned. There were 40,000 people there at the time. It was not a very big city, but everything was locally owned, the insurance companies, the newspapers. And the local leaders there understood they would prosper only if their community thrived. So they were simultaneously building their businesses and their community. And Jesse Jones embraced that approach to capitalism, and it shows up in everything he did throughout his life. He knew he would prosper if his community thrived, whether it was local, national, or international.
3: So how did he exactly get connected to President Roosevelt? I mean, obviously, you know, this is a time where the Southern Democrats, and the more we might refer to them as Dixiecrats, but they were – you know, the Democratic Party at that time was very conservative and dominated the South post-Reconstruction. And so he was involved in those conventions. But how did, you know, in the 20s, how did he meet Roosevelt and how did he end up getting this position of such that ultimately turned out to be immense power?
4: It really was. Like I said, he was the most considered to be. I mean, Time Magazine, Life, Saturday Evening Post, Fortune Magazine, they all said Jesse Jones is the most powerful person in the nation next to Franklin Roosevelt. He entered the national stage during Woodrow Wilson's administration. Wilson wanted him to come into his administration, Secretary of Treasury, offered ambassadorships, but Jones kept turning him down because he was intent on building Houston, and he was more interested in his businesses and also developing the city. He was chairman of the Houston Harbor Board and raised the funds to build to build the Houston Ship Channel. The federal government, for the first time, paid the other half after a delegation went to Washington, lobbied Congress, and they agreed to pay half the cost of dredging the Houston Ship Channel if Houstonians would pay the other half. Jesse Jones raised that other half and became, like I said, chairman of the Houston Harbor Board and built the wharves and the piers that would welcome ships from around the world to Houston. It basically internationalized the city. But Woodrow Wilson wanted to incorporate the South and the West into the whole nation, and they were still a little detached because of the Civil War. And he kept asking Jones to join his administration because he was just the kind of Southerner he wanted to have help him. But when World War I came along, Wilson once again asked Jones to head two departments of the Red Cross. That was to supply military aid to European battlefields. He was Director General of Military Relief. He accepted the position because he thought that it was his duty to do that in time of war. And that's really how he became involved in national democratic politics. After the war was over, he came back to Houston and started the most ambitious phase of his building career. He filled up Houston's downtown with its most ornate movie theaters, its grandest hotels, its tallest office buildings. And he also became finance chair of the Democratic National Committee in 1924 and almost miraculously erased the party's persistent and debilitating debt and prepared it for the 1928 convention with money in the bank. And he captured the convention for Houston, which would be the first national convention held in the South since before the Civil War. And that's when he, as chairman of the Finance Committee, that's when he became friendly with Franklin Roosevelt, who he sometimes, in correspondence during that time, called him Frank. And the two of them kind of changed the way national campaigns were run. They made the time frame a little bit longer. They worked really hard to gather names and organizations to promote their party. And it's interesting, in 1928, when the committee selected Houston for the convention, this is how much things have changed since that time. The committee met in January to select the convention that was going to be held in June. They had like a matter of months to prepare for it, whereas now they, you know, select the site years ahead of time. They spend hundreds of, well, I don't know if it's quite hundreds of millions of dollars, but it could be. They spend many, many millions of dollars, whereas I think the convention in 1928 cost about $3 million, and they even had to build a hall big enough to hold 25,000 people. But that's a long answer to your question. How did Jones and Roosevelt connect? And it was really through that time in 1924 when Jones was chair of the Finance Committee for the party.
3: Well, that was at a time when New York was preeminent. And obviously Roosevelt was a New Yorker. And Al Smith was the nominee, correct? And
4: he was a
3: Catholic, which was, of course, created a lot of rhubarb at the time. And obviously you did not have a lot of Catholics in Texas. But I often thought it was interesting when I read the account in the book, this is before air conditioning, or at least before it became, you know, something post-war that a lot of places had. So Houston is not exactly a comfortable place in the summer.
4: No, it's not. But Jesse Jones convinced the party to come there. I think they were beholden to him because, like I said, he had erased the party's persistent and debilitating debt in time for the 1928 convention. So I think they were very happy to give him whatever he asked for. And well, he also, you know, gave him a blank check and said, fill it in for whatever it will take. And I think they filled it in for a couple of hundred thousand dollars at the time.
3: And of course, you know, this is also where commerce, like, you know, local chamber of commerce meets politics. He's showing off a more muscular, growing Houston, where a lot of the national press or international press, you know, weren't going to Houston, so they didn't have any idea what was happening.
4: No, it's certainly the convention put Houston on the map and Jesse Jones in the spotlight. It really gave him a lot of national attention.
3: Which is, you know, of course, what conventions do. I mean, a lot of the conventions that have been held in Chicago, you know, both sides, because it's kind of the middle of the country. And I've been to a number of conventions, and they definitely put a spotlight on the community. So he had the right idea. Folks, we're going to refresh our drinks, and after the break, you're going to hear more from writer Stephen Fenberg.
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2: 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Randy Voller and his friends bringing local flavor with zesty conversation. 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
3: Welcome back, folks, to On the Porch. We've topped off our beverages now, and we're talking about Jesse Jones and with writer Stephen Fenberg, who wrote the biography of Jesse called Unprecedented Power, Jesse Jones, Capitalism, and the Common Good. So, Stephen, one thing I'm curious about is how you got to Jesse Jones, because again, for such an important figure in American history, he's pretty much unknown. And when I was researching for this, you worked on, as an executive producer, the remarkable story, and won an Emmy Award, is a documentary, Brother, Can You Spare a Billion?, that was narrated by Walter Cronkite and broadcast nationally on PBS. So talk to us about that and then how you got to Jesse Jones from there.
4: Okay. Well, interestingly enough, I grew up in Houston, and my family's first store was in a two-story building Jesse Jones built in 1914 in downtown Houston. The Chase Tower now stands there. It's a 70-floor building. It's the tallest building in Houston. So, you know, I had an association with Jesse Jones basically since birth, but really had no idea who he was or what he did. Even though across the street from our store, they built the Jesse H. Jones Hall for the Performing Arts, and that's basically about all I knew of him. I was writing articles for newspapers and magazines back in the late 80s, early 90s. I wrote an article, a very short article, a few paragraphs, about Houston Endowment, the philanthropic foundation that Jesse H. and Mary Gibbs Jones had established in 1937. And it appeared that they had a change of staff and, what I said, a change of heart. Not only were they supporting mainstream organizations like hospitals and the symphony, which were all great things to do, but all of a sudden, in the late 1980s, they were supporting AIDS service organizations, women's shelters, and it was very unusual thing for large philanthropic foundations to be doing in the late 1980s. So I wrote an article about it for a magazine. And the management at Houston Endowment saw it and they liked it. And they called me up and they said, would you like to come talk to us about writing maybe a biographical sketch about Jesse Jones for our next annual report? I said, oh, I'd love to do that. So I started looking into Mr. Jones and I was almost stunned to find out that he had initiated and managed massive New Deal agencies that basically saved the United States economy and expanded it during the most catastrophic economic time in our history. And what really grabbed my attention was that he made money for the federal government while doing so. And I thought, why in the world aren't we looking at what this man did and how he did it for our problems today? And the foundation was very supportive of my efforts. When I went to them with different projects, I said, you know, we need to maintain knowledge about Mr. Jones. There are still people around who are alive who knew him. We should do an oral history project. And they said, yes, please do it. So I probably interviewed about 40 different people who knew Mr. Jones. I think most of them have since passed away. This is in the early 1990s. And the foundation was moving from their offices in a building Mr. Jones had built in 1926, called the Bankers Mortgage Building, into new offices in the Chase Tower, where my family's store had once stood. And another thing they asked me to do was to collaborate with an archivist they hired to go through all of Mr. Jones's papers that were still in the Bankers Mortgage Building in huge safes, and to organize them into an archive. And maybe if I saw interesting things, I could extract them for a permanent exhibit to be installed in the new buildings in the Chase Tower. I did both of those things. It was just a great experience. And from then, I went to the board. I said, you know, we have so much information here that people ought to know. I think the best way to convey this information would be through a documentary film. And they agreed to let me do that. And so I hired a producer, Eric Stange, out of Boston, and the two of us put together the documentary film that was, as you said, narrated by Walter Cronkite. It was quite amazing for me to work with him. On the words that I wrote, I remember being in his office when he was, you know, reading the script, and his assistant at the time said, just watch this. When we go into the studio to record this, he's going to do it in one take. He's known as One Take Walter. And indeed, he read the whole script from beginning to end and never stopped. And the one thing he asked me, he says, I'd like to change one word, if you don't mind. I said, well, certainly, Mr. Cronkite, what would that be? He says, I'd like to change the word kids to children. I said, that's fine. You do it. So I made the film, but I had still so much information left over that I couldn't fit into an hour-long documentary. So I suggested to the board, next thing we need to do is write a biography about him. And they gave me permission to do that too. And Texas A&M University Press asked me to write the book for their publications. So I did that, and that's how it all began. And that's where it all, where it all went. I joke and I said, the only thing left to do is a musical about Jesse Jones.
3: Well, I mean, that would be interesting considering that Alexander Hamilton is at the beginning of this idea of a national bank and what became the RFC. And you could have the music. We have Hamilton. You could have Jesse Jones.
4: There you go. There you go. That would be a great thing to do.
3: It would be a connection. I'm curious, what was it like for some, you know, you were writing articles, you weren't writing tomes. I mean, I'm looking at your book in my studio and it's nearly 600 pages. It's a serious work.
4: This isn't like 100 pages.
3: And, you know, it's meticulously researched and all kinds of, you know, documents, as you say, from his archive. I mean, what was it like process-wise going from you're writing articles, you're doing this, to actually writing a serious biography of a major figure in American history?
4: That's a good question. I really haven't given that much thought, but I will say that for me, it was a labor of love. It was a story I wanted to tell. And I had access to so much information that, you know, I would gather up all these things. I'd do my research. I'd pack my suitcases. I'd come to the Netherlands where I was with my partner. I'd be here for a few months. I'd be back in Texas for a few months. But I would do all my research in the States, pack my suitcases up, lug these big bags upstairs, and do the writing in Amsterdam. And it just came. I would read my material at night before I'd go to sleep. It'd kind of go through my head. I'd process it. And kind of the next day, it would come. So I had a story to tell, and I just decided to tell it from beginning to end chronologically. And it just came out.
3: And is there any advice you'd give to writers that are wanting to attempt what you did process-wise? Anything that comes to mind?
4: That's a good question. I have to give that one some thought. I'd say that it's something, if you're going to do something like this, you have to have some passion for the topic. And I was so enamored by what Jesse Jones had done in public service and was so determined to tell the story. Like I said, before that, I'd done the oral histories. I did the exhibition, the permanent exhibition. Then I did the documentary film. So it was kind of an evolution, if you will, from one step to the next that got bigger and bigger and bigger, and ended up with the book that, you know, is more than 600 pages. But it was just a labor of love, and I enjoyed writing it so much. It was fun. And I wanted to tell the story, but also hopefully entertain the reader while they were reading it so that it wasn't so academic. And it tells the story of really the Great Depression and both world wars, I think with a little bit of a different angle because of Mr. Jones's participation in all those events. I think what's really, for me, what's most interesting is what he did during the New Deal and World War II through the Reconstruction Finance Corporation. I find that just fascinating. And as I've said before, it's a model for today. We can duplicate the strategies that they used during the Great Depression and World War II through the Reconstruction Finance Corporation for our daunting challenges today. It worked great then. It can work again today.
3: So, I mean, of course, today, the National Infrastructure Bank, the group that's pushing for that, has a House bill, H.R. 5356, currently at the House with, I think, about 56 or 57 co-sponsors. And to me, it just makes perfect sense as someone who served in local office to actually have a bank that's going to provide low rates and be able to address these infrastructure issues that every community has across the country. But let's go back to that era where, you know, our economy, you know, as Hoover is transitioning into FDR, our economy was basically flat on its back.
4: Yes, yes.
3: So explain to the listeners how this all began, because Hoover was the one that created the, you know, the Reconstruction Finance Corporation, correct?
4: That's correct. In the last year of administration, he tried everything. You know, he tried volunteerism, public relations, because he was loath to use the federal government to really financially address the calamity of the Great Depression. I think he once said something like, trying to solve the Great Depression with legislation is like passing a law to stop a hurricane. But he finally relented and realized that he had to use the federal government. It was the only agency large enough and powerful enough to address the calamity of the Great Depression. So he started the Reconstruction Finance Corporation, thinking by making loans to insurance companies, banks, and railroads, that would restore confidence. It would get the wheels of the economy to turn again. And he appointed a bipartisan board, and one of those that he appointed was Jesse Jones, who was an original board member of the RFC as one of the Democrats. And Jesse Jones would give Hoover credit for starting the RFC. He said, Hoover deserves all the credit for starting the RFC. Unfortunately, he would say, it was a little too late and a little too slow. And he would say, and I try to remember to say this in every presentation I make, because it's so relevant as we grapple with the role of government today. Jones would say that if $4 billion, these are 1932 dollars, mind you, if $4 billion had been judiciously loaned in 1931 and 1932, the worst of the Great Depression would have been avoided. When Roosevelt was inaugurated, within 5 days, legislation was passed that allowed the RFC to begin buying preferred stock in banks, much like in 2008, TARP, the Troubled Asset Relief Program, did. They basically duplicated what Jones and Roosevelt had done in 1933 in 2008. Only the bank repair program, which is what Jones called it, was voluntary, whereas TARP, I think they were pretty well insisting, you got to do this. Let us buy your preferred stock so we can boost your ability to function.
3: Exactly.
4: Jones knew that more loans to banks was not the answer. He said, we need to raise their capital structure so that they can use this money to lend again and get the frozen wheels of the economy to turn, because Jones knew that it was credit that was needed to make the economy go again. So Roosevelt and Jones decided that they would do this bank repair program. They would, you know, ask the banks to let the federal government buy their preferred stock so they could raise their capital structure. Well, the

0: One of the things that strikes me, Stephen, is that in this era, the 1930s, for example, when we were willing to pass legislation and from the executive office create, you know, more muscular policies that would essentially change communities across the country, the Tennessee Valley administration, the dams, you know, all of the investments of infrastructure, all the things that were coming out of it, it wasn't all that complicated when you actually look at the legislation itself. You know, some of it was 10 pages, 50 pages. It wasn't like a 1,000-page bill or 2,000-page bill. And also they were willing to actually take chances.
1: Yes.
0: Why do you think that – from your research on this and what's happened since, what do you think has happened in our country where we're not willing to actually do the types of things in the past that worked?
1: Because we think of government as our enemy instead of as a positive partner in progress, which is how Jones felt about government. I mean, I'll go all the way back to Houston when he was, you know, first starting to build small houses on long-term loans so that people of modest means could afford to buy houses. He wanted to build them south of downtown, but the streets were mud. So he would go to the, he went to the city of Houston and said, if you pay half the cost of grading and graveling these streets, I'll pay the other half. I'll build small houses and sell them on long-term installment plans so people of modest means can afford to buy homes. And that's what happened. I mean, the Jones collaborated with the local government to grade and gravel the streets, and he collaborated with the federal government to dredge the Houston Ship Channel, which has had an enormous impact on the vitality of Houston's economy. So he never saw government as an enemy. In fact, during his many speeches over radio, national addresses over radio, I think it was in 1939, he was talking about, or 1937, he was talking about economic recovery. And he said, it will not happen if we allow ourselves to think of our government as our enemy. He never thought that. He thought it would be unpatriotic to think of our government as our enemy. So he embraced the power of good government. And times were so desperate back then. When Roosevelt was inaugurated, unemployment was 25%. Stocks had lost 70% of their value, and gross domestic product had been cut in half. But Roosevelt's programs and the RFC worked. By 1936, industrial production had doubled. Detroit was turning out more cars in 1936 than it had in 1929. Unemployment dropped by 8%. So the programs worked. And here's what the RFC did. Once it had the power to do it and it became the lender of last resort, it made loans to every congressional district in the United States, and it helped people save their homes, banks, farms, and businesses. It built tunnels, aqueducts, and bridges. It financed the latest in high-speed trains. And my favorite example is the Electric Home Farm Authority. The RFC brought electricity to rural areas when only 20% of the people living there had power. That was through the Rural Electrification Administration, or the REA. But these people had no money to buy appliances to plug into the modern age. So Jones said, okay, we'll make microloans. And so they established the Electric Home Farm Authority, which allowed, let's say, a farmer to go into the local Main Street store and buy a water pump, a fan, a refrigerator, a radio. And the electric company that was selling those new power to that farmer would then put a small amount in his bill every month to pay back for the appliances. The Reconstruction Finance Corporation reimbursed the store, and the utility company then sent the proceeds from those bills that they sent to the farmer back to the RFC. By the time the EHFA was liquidated in 1943, Jones reported that over a million families had been helped with that program, and it had returned what he called a tidy profit to the government. I use that example because I think that same system could be duplicated today to help people retrofit their homes so they're energy efficient, storm resistant, and wired for the digital age. That

0: could happen through the new infrastructure bank that's being proposed in House Bill 5356.
1: So what people don't understand, the difference between a bank and getting grants. So when a government makes grants, this is money that's being allocated from the government that may come to a state or it may go to a county or a city. But a bank does not increase the deficit, does not increase the national debt. It actually operates like any bank. Of course, the DNA of this particular bank has a particular mission, and that mission, of course, was to rebuild America. And if we were to have a national infrastructure bank again, the mission would be to address infrastructure in every county across our country. I think people don't understand the difference between allocations from grants versus when you're dealing with an infrastructure bank like the Reconstruction Finance Corporation.
0: And I think that's a very important differentiation. The RFC was successful through lending, not spending. And it's important to separate those two. I would get a little annoyed, you know, during the pandemic. For instance, when there were announcements about bailouts for the airlines, I said, why are you bailing them out? Make loans, make long-term, low-interest loans to them. There's no reason just to give them money. Do it through lending, not spending. And that's what differentiates the RFC and the new proposed infrastructure bank from everything else. The Reconstruction Finance Corporation, through its massive programs, I mean, it was huge what this agency did. It returned a profit to the federal government at the same time while helping people save their homes, their banks, their farms, their businesses, and building railroads and bridges and tunnels and aqueducts. It made money at the same time, and it returned a profit to the federal government.
1: I think folks just don't understand how banking works, where if you have to have a reserve requirement of $100, you can lend out $1,000. They don't get it. And consequently, so if you capitalize this infrastructure bank with $500 billion, you would be able to lend out $5 trillion. And again, to your point, the lending, not spending, is why you're not going to drive up the deficit and why you're not going to drive up the debt. And ultimately, it's going to return profit back to the federal government, and it's going to, you know, create jobs and address issues in these communities. Folks, we're going to take a quick break. Just please stay with us on the porch, and you're going to hear more from our guest, writer Stephen Fenberg, who wrote the biography Unprecedented Power, Jesse Jones, Capitalism, and the Common Good.
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3: This is Henry Taylor, and here's what you can find on chapelboro.com today. For many, June represents the beginning of summer, but for local governments, it represents the end of the fiscal year when budgets must be finalized and approved. Now, Chapel Hill, Carrboro, and Hillsboro have each passed their respective budgets. Head to our news section for a comprehensive breakdown of each. Also in news, as it prepares to expand and move, Chapel Hill's La Vida Dolce is revealing more details about what patrons can expect in its new home later this summer. The Southern Village Cafe and Gelato Shop revealed it would transition to the unit previously filled by the restaurant Market and Moss. And finally, head to our sports section to read Michael Coe's Omaha Diaries. 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
1: Welcome back to On the Porch. Randy Voller and his friends bringing local flavor with zesty conversation. Come on up and grab a chair.
2: We're here on the porch with writer Stephen Fenberg, who wrote the biography Unprecedented Power, Jesse Jones, Capitalism and the Common Good. And we've been talking about these programs, the Reconstruction Finance Corporation, and essentially how it helped bring this country off its back economically and built the modern America that we're familiar with today. It ran all the way into the 1950s, where even Eisenhower was working with it to build the highways that we're familiar with today. But, you know, it electrified an awful lot of rural America, including the Tennessee Valley Authority. But a question I want to ask you, Stephen, is with all of the success and people could see what was happening, why were there critics, why were there elites at the time that were attacking this program? And why did a personal friend of FDR in 1937, when the economy was slowly coming back to life and things were going well, Henry Morgenthau, why was he advising the cut back? And what were the results of that?
3: Morgenthau, who was the Secretary of Treasury, thought that enough was enough, that the economy was recovering. As I said, Detroit was churning out more cars in 36 than in 29. Industrial output doubled. Unemployment drops 8%. And Morgenthau said, it's enough. We need to remove the government from the private sector. Jones realized it was way too soon to do that, and he convinced Roosevelt otherwise, because Roosevelt had withdrawn some of the support and told the RFC to stop lending. But the first person Roosevelt turned to when he realized he had made a mistake was Jesse Jones and the Reconstruction Finance Corporation, and said, let's move forward again with this. And that's how Fannie Mae came about. The Federal National Mortgage Association was established by Jesse Jones and the RFC during that time. So there were people who were opposed to it, not too many, because like I said, Jones and the RFC made loans to every congressional district in the United States, and they could see the benefits and the effects of it. And they, for the most part, were very much in favor of the RFC. In fact, Jones, like I had said so before, he was had become the most powerful person and maybe one of the most recognized people in the nation. And he had become known to everybody as Uncle Jess because of everything that he had done to help the economy and the people of the United States. It's interesting that as this was going on, as the economy was recovering, as they were starting to reinvigorate the RFC after a very quick pause, war was spreading through Europe, and the United States was completely unprepared. I think in 1939, when Germany invaded Poland, the United States military, in terms of its size, was 17th in the world. It's hard to believe today that that was the case. And people were really opposed to having the United States intervene in the European war. They said, I think 80% said, unless we're directly attacked, we want nothing to do with the European war. Neutrality acts forbid the United States from selling arms to warring nations, but Roosevelt knew that the United States needed to be prepared. So he sent Jesse Jones to Congress to ask for legislation that would allow the Reconstruction Finance Corporation to begin militarizing industry. Jones went, and this was, again, the military was 17th in size in the world. Jones went to Congress, and in June 1940, they passed legislation that would allow the Reconstruction Finance Corporation to build, buy, or refurbish any plant that it needed for national defense. And that really turned the table. But within months, our tiny military became the arsenal of democracy through the Reconstruction Finance Corporation. And it started to build the massive factories that would manufacture the trucks, planes, tanks, and ships that were essential to fighting and winning World War II. And when people complain about socialism, when they say, oh, that's socialism, when the government wants to step in and do something, I am, you know, a little provocative. And I say, well, how do you think we won World War II? And I say, the federal government built the plants that manufactured everything that was required to fight and win World War II and leased them to corporations to operate. By the end of World War II, the federal government, through the Reconstruction Finance Corporation, owned 70% of the aviation industry, most of the metals industry, and almost all of the rubber industry, because it created synthetic rubber from the lab to mass production, just as the Japanese took away our supplies of natural rubber in the Pacific Ocean. And if the United States government, through the RFC, had not been proactive to do that, they started doing that in 1940, before, you know, 18 months before the attacks on Pearl Harbor, the Allied forces most likely would have been stuck in place and unable to fight because they would have had no rubber. But again, here is the power of good government. Its World War II efforts were comprehensive. It was when World War II broke out, the Japanese had about 8,000 planes. The Germans had 8,000 planes. We had 2,500, and most of them were left over from World War I. Roosevelt said, I want 50,000 planes to be built every year, and that's what happened. In fact, in 1944, I think they manufactured over 100,000 airplanes. And Jones once said, if we took all of our investments in aviation and all the plants that we built, it would be as wide as one city block, but 33 miles long. That's what the Reconstruction Finance Corporation did. And it was comprehensive. It not only built the airplanes, it manufactured the high octane gas that was necessary to fuel them. It built schools to train pilots. It cornered the market in silk and wool for parachutes and uniforms. And I'm saying all this because, again, this is such a model for today. When we were going through the pandemic, I kept thinking, oh, we need an infrastructure bank to handle everything like it did during World War II. So it's really a matter of embracing the power of good government and realizing that these kinds of institutions can benefit everybody.
2: It's interesting, you know, how you frame it. Folks, you're listening to On the Porch on WCHL 97.9 FM and streaming on chapelboro.com. I really think one of the challenges we have, Stephen, that Americans just do not know their history. Bottom line.
3: Right.
2: I mean, what you just described is something that every American should know. But they don't.
3: And feel really proud of, too.
2: Right. That, you know, the greatest generation and the generation before them, they came together and they embraced good public policy and they actually built the post-war America, which essentially created something that is not really natural in human experience. It created this really vibrant middle class, which is what everybody talks about trying to get back to.
3: I'm sorry, I don't mean to interrupt.
2: No. We're on the porch.
3: That's right, we're on the porch. part of that expansion of the middle class came from the Reconstruction Finance Corporation, because I had said they owned this massive industrial capacity that they built and owned, but it was never their intention to nationalize anything. All they wanted to do was save democracy and capitalism by whatever means that they needed to do. And as they were building this massive plant expansion, they were also figuring out how to reconvert the economy from the government back into private hands. So after World War II was over, they sold everything that they had built and owned to the private sector. And that is in part what expanded the middle class. They had this new industrial capacity. If I can remember the figures, just in Houston alone, the population more than doubled, and industrial output, I think the payrolls were like 60,000 before the war, and they went to hundreds of millions after the war. But it was like that throughout the nation because of the Reconstruction Finance Corporation's involvement in the national economy and building what it built during World War II.
2: I mean, we're at,
3: and it can be done again. All we have to do, as you said, is look back at history, and it's not that far away, and look at how they did what they did and how those strategies can be applied to our issues today. That's what got me to write that book.
2: Well, and it's a very important book. And actually, today we're staring at that our national debt is over 100% of our GNP or GDP, however you want to look at it, exactly where we were at the end of World War II, except we had the Reconstruction Finance Corporation, as you painted this picture, and we had this huge economy coming forward with massive growth, so we were able to pay down that debt. That's another reason that we need to think big and go back to the future here. That's my view on it, to address these real issues in every community: water, sewer, broadband, roads, bridges, anything you could think of that's infrastructure in your community can be addressed by having a Reconstruction Finance Corporation or a National Infrastructure Bank. So I want to finish.
3: And look at the Reconstruction Finance Corporation as a model, because it did everything you just mentioned and did so at a profit to the federal government.
2: Right. So I want to bring back the example of Henry Morgenthau. So there are lots of times in history that we have these policy arguments, and you explain what happened in 1937. But there's another one later where Morgenthau wanted to essentially turn Germany into, you know, at the end of the war, into an agrarian economy. And it was Preston Marshall, who was the famous general at the very top and later Secretary of State, that created the Marshall Plan. Right. And the Marshall Plan rebuilt Europe, rebuilt Japan. And imagine had they listened to Morgenthau, what would have happened?
3: And one of the people Jesse Jones brought into government was Will Clayton, who was a cotton baron in Texas. But he was the one who was responsible for all the international buying to acquire as much as he possibly could and store it. They called it the warehouse wars, as a matter of fact. He cornered the markets and everything that he possibly could to keep things off the market, and also to supply the armed forces with whatever they needed. But also, he was one of the authors of the Marshall Plan. And I just bring that up because Jesse Jones brought him into federal government through the Reconstruction Finance Corporation during World War II.
2: I think people just really have to understand the importance of good public policy. And to me, this is a good public policy. So what happened after Jesse Jones turned over the reins, and why did we end up with the bank essentially chartering out in the Eisenhower administration, and now we're well over, you know, 68 years or almost 70 years since we've had the bank? Other countries actually have infrastructure banks. I think China has three or four of them. But what happened?
3: Jesse Jones left the RFC around 1945, Roosevelt essentially fired him because he owed his vice president, Henry Wallace, any position he wanted. And by then, Jones was also Secretary of Commerce, but had said, I will only become Secretary of Commerce if I can maintain my position as chairman of the RFC, which he was able to do. It was passed by unanimously by Congress that Jones could keep both positions, which was unprecedented. That's where the name of the book comes from, Unprecedented Power. And again, I will repeat, it was a grant of power by Congress. This was not power that Roosevelt or Jones assumed and took by themselves, as we are seeing happen today. This power was granted by Congress. Now I need to go back to your question. What was your question?
2: Why did we end up with having a bank anymore?
3: Jones felt that the Reconstruction Finance Corporation had really served its useful purpose and it was no longer needed. And after he left the chairmanship, it started giving out questionable loans that he was completely opposed to, and said it is not fulfilling its original intention, and that is to make loans where it's needed. And so he advocated for it to be abolished, but it was instead evolved into Small Business Administration, which has never adequately been used. That the Small Business Administration could have picked up the reins of the RFC. But by then, the economy was thriving back then. And like I said, so much had been transferred from the government into the private sector, and the economy was booming, and Jones saw no need for an infrastructure bank at that time, certainly not as it had evolved after Jones's departure, because he was just determined that every loan the RFC ever made should be sound and for good reason.
2: Understood.
3: He was a banker. He always looked out for the bottom line. I always say we need a leader for the new infrastructure bank that keeps his or her eye on the common good and on the bottom line at the same time.
2: So, Stephen, if somebody wants to find out more about you or your book, where do they find you?
3: They can go to my website, StephenFenberg.net.
2: StephenFenberg.net. So this has been a fascinating conversation, and obviously we'll be talking more as we try to advance House Bill H.R. 5356. To me, as a local official who served, it would be great to have this other tool in the toolbox that you could go to and get this assistance in these loans in your community to address, these infrastructure projects that are needed.
3: And also to address situations that only a national agency is big enough and powerful enough to address, such as the grid,
2: right?
3: Things like water, things that really need a comprehensive approach and a lot of power behind it. And the only one that can do that is the federal government through a new infrastructure bank.
2: I totally agree. So, Stephen, I want to thank you so much for chatting with me on the porch.
3: It was my pleasure to be on the porch with you.
2: We love having you here from the Netherlands. On the Porch welcomes leaders from the worlds of art, academia, business, and politics. 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
1: Tar Heel Baseball is on the air.
2: Hall, fly ball, deep left center field. Ball is carried to the track. It's down, and Carolina wins. Send it to Omaha!
1: The Tar Heel Sports Network's live coverage of Carolina baseball in the College World Series is brought to you by Wells Fargo, official retail bank sponsor of Carolina Athletics, and by Allen Tate Realtors. Howard Hanna Allen Tate is a proud partner of Carolina Athletics and the number one real estate company in the Carolinas. First pitch is just moments away. Now let's go live to Charles Schwab Field in Omaha, Nebraska, and the voice of the Diamond Heels, Dave Nathan.
2: Couldn't pick a better day for college baseball out here in the heartland as Carolina and West Virginia get ready to lock up in a battle of winners from game one. The Tar Heels prevailed by knocking off Ole Miss in a come-from-behind 6-2 win to get to this 1-0 game against the Mountaineers, who knocked off Troy a couple of days back, 7-5. And so the winner of this one is sitting in a place we like to call the catbird seat at 2-0, awaiting the loser of this game or Troy. The Trojans knocked out Ole Miss just a moment ago, 12-8. So we are now down to seven teams here at the College World Series, with the Tar Heels and Mountaineers getting ready to lock up in just a moment. Before we continue to preview today's game, let's quickly pause here and check in with a special guest.

0: And that's the commissioner of the Atlantic Coast Conference, Jim Phillips, here in Omaha with us at the College World Series. Dave Nathan, Ben Mihaljevic back together again for Carolina and West Virginia. Partner, the Mountaineers are an impressive bunch. 46-15, 21-9 out of the Big 12, an RPI inside of 15. And a program here in Omaha for the first time, didn't waste any time, winning the school's first College World Series game 2 days ago, and is now one win away from getting to 2-0 and being in a really good spot.
1: Would be an excellent spot for West Virginia to be in, and this is a team that we know will employ any and all possible paths to try and take home this game today against North Carolina. West Virginia, an insanely gritty team. They steal home, they hit the ball in the gaps, they play small ball, and they pitch exceptionally well, and that starts with today's starter, Max Yale.
0: Max Yale, one of the best pitchers in the entire country. 6'6", 235-pound redshirt junior righty out of Portville, New York. Population just over 3,500 and about 90 minutes from Buffalo, if you check your maps. He's amassed a record of 9-2 this year, the Big 12's best ERA at 2.10. Top three in the Big 12 in innings pitched with 90, and also third in the Big 12 with opponents hitting just 219. Carolina's offense has its work cut out against Yale, but listen, you get to Omaha, you're going to face great elite arms every time out. The Tar Heels handled Ole Miss starter Taylor Rabe relatively well in the opener, forcing Rabe to walk a career-high 4. And if there's one thing Carolina really does well at the plate, they see a ton of pitches.
1: They see a ton of pitches, that's right. And something I think I've been telling everyone I've encountered this week here in Omaha is, like, hey, everyone's good at this point. I mean, obviously people like to say that the other side of the bracket with all those SEC teams is the stronger side, but all of these teams had to make it to Omaha, so they're all deserving of being here, which means they're all very, very good teams. And about Max Yale, Carolina has faced good lefty pitchers in this NCAA tournament. Took care of Ethan Norby twice in the regional, did the Tar Heels, and then against Mason Edwards in the super regional, one of the best pitchers in the country, led the country in ERA and strikeouts heading into that game, and Carolina handled him just fine as well. So you expect the Tar Heels to have a very similar approach to the lefty Yale, who figures to be a little bit like both Edwards and Norby.
0: Head coaches meeting at home plate, and what a story for both of these two. Scott Forbes, Carolina's sixth-year head coach, makes a seamless transition from the Hall of Fame head coach Mike Fox 6 years ago. And now Steve Sabins, who had been Randy Mays' assistant for 9 years up until 2 years ago when he got the head job with West Virginia. He was a part of that 2024 Super Regional team that bowed out in Chapel Hill with Carolina winning those two epic games, 8-6 and 2-1, a couple of years back. And for whatever Coach Mazey built Morgantown, Coach Sabins has put his fingerprints all over it, elevated the program. Here they are in Omaha. It's a testament to what loyalty can do for a couple of guys that opted to stay put when I'm sure they had other chances to go other places. And it's also a testament to how I think they've modernized these programs in the NIL era, the transfer portal era. It's as difficult a time to navigate college athletics as there's ever been. You tip your cap to both Coach Forbes and Coach Sabins for having their teams in the right spot at the right time.
1: Right, and West Virginia's been competing against some of the best teams in the country over the past couple of years in the Super Regionals. Lost to Carolina in two games, obviously, in 2024. And then last year went to Baton Rouge and lost to LSU in two games. And obviously, we know LSU went on to become the eventual national champion. West Virginia's won three regionals in its program's history. They've come each in the last 3 years. Finally, the school capitalized and was able to make it here to Omaha. And then they started off Omaha on the right foot. So that's just a testament to what Coach Mazey started and what Coach Sabins is continuing. There's really no rebuild there between the two of them. It's just a full continuation of a program that has been really, really on the come up ever since it joined the Big 12 back in 2013.
0: Carolina, the home team, takes to the field in their white uniforms, Carolina blue lettering and numerals, short Carolina blue sleeves, white ball caps with the Carolina blue brim and the Carolina blue interlocking NC on the front. West Virginia, the visiting team here today, the traveling grays, blue numerals trimmed in gold, gold brims on those navy blue ball caps. Not quite the color rush we had against Ole Miss, but still, these two programs, they've stuck out like sore thumbs around Omaha, man. You cannot avoid all the Carolina fans that have come halfway across the country. And whether or not you can see the West Virginia fans, you can hear them because it's Country Roads on rinse and repeat.
1: Yeah, I think I've heard that song this week more than I've ever heard it in my life, and I haven't even been in the West Virginia team hotel. I didn't go to West Virginia's game against Troy, and somehow I've managed to see it all over social media. You see it in the streets. Fans will just break out into song. It's a really cool culture that they have in Morgantown, and it just shows how much sports can unite people. And there are other fan bases, too, who are sort of adopting Country Roads and hanging out with the West Virginia fans. They want to be singing an excellent song as well.
0: Ryan Lynch, he'd like to be singing a pretty tune out on the bump tonight for Carolina. 6'3", 235-pound sophomore righty out of Moorestown, New Jersey. Lynch's record, 5-4, ERA just over 4. Second in the ACC with 89 and two-thirds innings pitched. Opponents hit 272 off of Lynch, who, like a lot of Tar Heels, has taken his game to another level now that we're into the postseason.
1: Absolutely. Lynch, we knew last year from his success in the ACC championship against Clemson and then what he did against Oklahoma and even against Arizona. He threw really well as well. We knew that this was a big, big game player, and he showed it immediately after Carolina entered the NCAA tournament. 7 strong innings against VCU. He looked really good through 5 2/3 against USC. A couple bloop hits fell, and eventually he had to be pulled from the game, and we know USC hit the grand slam to take the lead. But I still thought that was an excellent start for Ryan Lynch, and he looks to continue that success here in Omaha.
0: His day begins against Armani Guzman, leadoff hitter for West Virginia. Gavin Kelly hits second, then it's Paul Schoenfeld. The DH hitting cleanup, Sean Smith, the left fielder, Matthew Gravelin. The shortstop in the sixth spot, Matt Einisch, bottom third of the order. Brody Kresser, the second baseman, the right fielder, Ben Lumsden. And in the ninth spot, Tyrus Hall, who patrols the hot corner. For Guzman, a junior, he hits 309, a home run, 42 RBIs for the Mountaineers. Sunlight cascading down from above, 73 degrees, not a cloud in the Nebraska skies overhead as we get started. Here's tonight's first pitch. It's a fastball inside of the lefty, and we are promptly underway at 7:13. That's your official Reed's Jewelers first pitch time. Reed's Jewelers, trusted with life's moments. The second offering, again inside, 96-mile-per-hour fastball. 2 balls and no strikes to Guzman. Carolina certainly respects what he's able to do in terms of getting on base. Cooper Nicholson plays in on the infield cut, anticipating a bunt. The 2-0. Strike call down the middle on the take, 2-1.
1: Guzman owns the single season stolen base record over at West Virginia.
0: The Tar Heels would prefer to keep him off the bag as he swings and drops a foul ball right side in front of the Mountaineers dugout. 2 balls and 2 strikes as we've just gotten started here in Omaha. This field of 8 is now down to 7. Ole Miss bounced by Troy in today's first game. These two teams playing to get to 2-0. Lynch stands tall atop the bump, kicks and fires. A high fastball, and it's 3-1 to the Mountaineers' leadoff man. Guzman grew up in New York City, celebrating a big championship last night with the Knicks, winning their first title since the early 70s. The payoff, and that's above the letters for a ball. And down to first base goes Guzman. The 34th walk of the season for Lynch, up against 82 strikeouts. Guzman has been referenced a terror on the base paths. 39 out of 42 in the stolen base department on the season. That leads the Big 12, and it's 12th in the entire country.
1: This is a Carolina team defensively with Colin Hynek behind the dish that doesn't allow many stolen bases, so really best on best.
0: Here's Gavin Kelly from the right side. Lynch deals and misses again inside. Sticks with that mid-90s fastball. 1-0 to Kelly, statistically the best player on this West Virginia roster. team best 377 average, top of the table in homers and RBIs with 17 and 57 respectively. With Guzman at first, the next pitch. Lynch goes to an early slider. That connects in the zone to even the count 1-1. Ben, typically Lynch is almost exclusively a fastball guy, first time through the order, but he deals a devastating slider to the second man of the plate with no score in the first. The 1-1. Back to the fastball, and that registers for a called strike two, putting Kelly behind in the count 1-2. Guzman took the leadoff walk. He's over first. Paulson holds the runner. Gallagher at second, Schaffner at short, Nicholson again to the hot corner. Hynek behind the dish will give you the outfield after the 1-2 from Lynch to Kelly. It's on the way. And it's a ground ball right side. Gallagher gets to it. Looked to second, couldn't make the play. Pivots and throws to first. Gets Kelly 4-3 for the first out of the ballgame. Guzman with the exceptional speed prevents the double play from being turned. And that brings Schoenfeld to the plate with no score in the first. Tyler Howe patrolling left field. Owen Hull in center. Carter French out and right. Again, a sellout crowd expected here tonight for the 12th ever meeting between Carolina and West Virginia. The first time these two have ever matched up on college baseball's grandest stage. With Guzman at second, here's Schoenfeld, another lefty for West Virginia. Lynch fires a fastball in for a strike.
1: Nicholson has to be careful playing in on the grass here. It's a tough spot for him to read whether or not Guzman is trying to steal third, which we know Armani Guzman will try if he sees an opening.
0: The 0-1 from Lynch is out of the stretch. High. One ball and one strike. Schoenfeld, a senior, hits 336. Four homers, 50 runs batted in. This isn't a huge home run hitting team for West Virginia, but it is a team that knows how to get around the base paths. The 1-1. Lynch goes off speed and misses wide. 2-1. Tight strike zone already for home plate umpire Brian Miller. Brandon Cooper down the first baseline, and about the only shadow downstairs, the second base umpire Derek Mollica and Jake Uhlenhop left of the line at third. Lynch is 2-1 to Schoenfeld. Rock foul behind the plate. Two balls and two strikes to the Mountaineers center fielder. Guzman led off the ball game with a walk. Advanced to second on Kelly's ground out to second base. So there's one on, one down, no score in the first. Heels and Mountaineers attempting to get to 2-0 in Omaha. The 2-2 from the righty to the lefty. And that's a swing, and that's a miss, and that's strike three. First strike out of the ball game for Ryan Lynch, who tries to see his way through this top part of the order for West Virginia. Sean Smith next up with two down. Guzman still at second base, and a chance for Carolina to get off the field after that leadoff walk.
1: Excellent job by Lynch, and I don't think West Virginia is anticipating him throwing the slider as much as he had here in the first inning. Normally, exclusively fastball, like you mentioned earlier, Dave.
0: First pitch popped up to Smith and launched behind the dish as it comes back towards the right-handed batter's box. It drops foul. Hynek never got a good read on it, but off the bat, it looked like that ball was destined to get into the seats. Again, the wind is blowing out, and so with all the wind up in the sky, I'm not sure if Hynek had a tough time locating it or if the ball just moved that much, but when it came down, it was out of his reach. Fortunately for Carolina, it was a foul ball because in that earlier game between Ole Miss and Troy, one of those massive pop-ups dropped in fair play with two down, scored two runs, and never really got out of the infield.
1: Fortunately for Carolina, although Sean Smith didn't run to first base, he stayed put near the batter's box, so maybe a little bit of a mental error by him, too. If that ball had been fair, Carolina would have had a free out.
0: So the count nothing and one. Guzman continues to dance around second base, and there he goes, taking off for third as that ball plugged foul. Lands just underneath us. The count nothing and two to Smith. After Guzman led off with a walk, Kelly grounded to second. Schoenfeld just struck out. Two down in the top of the first. A runner at second. No score between West Virginia and Carolina. Lynch with all of his focus at the plate. sets to heave. A slider veering outside from the righty. One ball and two strikes. The count to Sean Smith, 323 hitting senior. The only other Mountaineer outside of Kelly with double-figure home runs. He's got 10. He's driven in 54. The 1-2 from Lynch to Smith. Bouncing ball to Gallagher on the outfield gut. Pats and throws, gets his man, inning over. Well, that's the way to bounce back if you're Carolina. Those leadoff walks can be tough to get past, but Lynch, after serving the bases on balls to Guzman, gets a pair of ground balls and a strikeout. The Mountaineers go no runs, no hits, no errors, and one left on base. Tar Heels to the plate in the bottom of the first. Looking for runs on a Sunday night in Omaha from the College World Series. It's Tar Heel Baseball from Learfield. 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
0: Dave Nathan, Ben Mihaljevic here at the Schwab in Omaha for the College World Series. Tar Heels in town for the 13th time, looking for their first ever championship. West Virginia plays just its second ever game in the College World Series after beating Troy 7-5 on Friday. No score here on a Sunday. Mountaineers in the field, Tar Heels at the plate with Jake Schaffner, Gavin Gallagher, and Owen Hull. Then it's the DH, Macon Winslow, hitting cleanup, followed by the first baseman, Eric Paulson, and the third baseman, Cooper Nicholson. Bottom third of Coach Forbes' lineup, Tyler Howe, the left fielder, the catcher, Colin Heineck, and the right fielder, Carter French. That's tonight's starting lineup, presented by Coors Light. Mountain cold refreshment, choose chill. An official beer of your North Carolina Tar Heels. Celebrate responsibly. I'm sure Coors would like to know that Tar Heel fans supporting the official beer of the Tar Heels back at the hotel each and every night here in Omaha with a little bit of time to spare. Partner, we told you earlier about Max Yale, as good a pitcher as there is in the Big 12. His last outing against Cal Poly saw him get the win in what was a 17-1 final. I think the conventional wisdom is there'll be a little more competition here in this one.
1: Yeah, I would like to think so. Hopefully Carolina puts the ball in play a little bit more, but Yale has been incredible this year. He's 9-2 with a 2.10 ERA. That 2.10 ERA, sixth best in the country. 105 strikeouts to just 25 walks.
0: Schaffner from the left side takes a 92 mile per hour fastball off the plate and jumps out in front of Yale 1-0. Jake the Rake, 353 average, six homers, 47 RBIs. The next offering from the lefty to the lefty. That's a strike coming across the waist, middle. One ball and one strike to the newly minted All-America, Jake Schaffner. All-America kid out of Janesville, Wisconsin, by way of North Dakota State this year at Tar Heel. The 1-1. Slapped foul, and it's up into the 200 level. One ball and two strikes. There's no mistaking Gavin Kelly downstairs as the catcher. He's got these bright gold guards covering up both legs. Never mind, he's ensconced in the shadows. He is highly visible as the 1-2 pitch to Schaffner swung on and foul tipped. It pops out of Kelly's glove as he tosses the loose change towards the visiting dugout first base side. Count remains one ball and two strikes to Schaffner. No score in the bottom of the first. Mountaineers in the field, Tar Heels at the plate.
1: Kelly's catching today. He played second base the other day for West Virginia. So a catcher by trade, but he is a utility man as well. He can play around the infield.
0: Yale's next pitch slides away outside. Two balls and two strikes will set the Mountaineers defense with Kelly behind the dish. Tyrus Hall playing well off the line on the dirt at third base. Shortstop Matt Einisch near the outfield cut close to the bag at second. Brody Kresser, the second baseman, a step back on the outfield grass. And hugging the line at first, it's Armani Guzman. The 2-2. Bouncing ball that's heading up the middle and into the outfield for a base hit. Well, Schaffner's streak of reaching base was snapped on Friday at 25 consecutive. But he had a sac fly RBI that helped propel Carolina's comeback in that 6-2 win over Ole Miss. And he is back in business today with the game's first base knock. A little bouncing ball right of second base into right center field. And the table is set for Gavin Gallagher.
1: Well done. That pitch was almost on the outer part of the plate to Jake Schaffner, but he was able to push it through the infield just past the reach of Kresser. And Carolina's got the leadoff man on.
0: First pitch from the lefty to the righty, Gallagher downstairs. One ball and no strikes to the junior, batting 285. 12 homers, 55 RBIs for Apex's finest.
1: Middle infielders really pinched towards double play depth.
0: Soft toss over to first. Guzman holds the Schaffner stays put. The outfield for West Virginia, Matthew Gravelin in left, Schoenfeld in center, Lumsden playing deep and right, respecting the power of Gallagher. Here's the 1-0 pitch. Swinging a bouncing ball over to third. Hall collects, gets to it, throws over to second base for one. Gallagher legs out the 5-4 fielder's choice. Ball wasn't hit extraordinarily hard. Hall did well just to get the lead base runner, Schaffner. Gallagher safe at first. Carolina's situation hasn't improved. One out, one on, no score. We're in the first. Owen Hall, the incredible Hall, due up next for the Tar Heels.

0: is his ability to go the other way and beat the shift. We just talked about it with the home run on Friday night, but how about there, recognizing West Virginia had three infielders to the right side, so he just stayed simple and smashed a ground ball the other way.
1: Brings Winslow to the plate. He's a righty. First pitch from Yale backs him off the plate, a little low, and it got a piece of him. It grazed him on the lower body, and he's pointed down to first base. So Gallagher reaches on a fielder's choice. He's at third. Hull reaches on a single, goes down to second. Winslow hit by a pitch, and that's been one of the big bugaboos for both starters tonight. Lynch has hit 17. Yale has now hit 19, most in the Big 12. And, Ben, I think this might have to get passed to review here as the umpires come together to give this a second look.
0: I think the umpire over at first base, Brandon Cooper, struggling with his mic, but he's trying to say that West Virginia is challenging, is my guess.
1: So Coach Jackson walks down the first base line with the guards of Winslow in his left hand, passes those off. Coach Forbes across the way at third, giving some counsel to Gallagher. Hull for the time being is at second, Winslow at first. No score in the first, but what a rally being mounted by Carolina here with just one down. And Big Paulie, Eric Paulson, next up at the plate as those shadows begin to move across the infield from right to left. It's an interesting look here with these slivers of sunlight coming down the first base line in foul territory. And then these big swaths of shade on either side extending towards the seats and then extending towards the mound. It's a tricky day part at half past the hour, where the mound is almost cut in half by sun and shade. And if you're at the plate, and Eric Paulson is at the plate, he's going to have to negotiate what the ball looks like both in the sunlight and then in the shadows.
0: And this won't last for more than another inning before it'll be completely shaded.
1: The hit by pitch, by the way, does stand up. So bases loaded, one down, no score in the first. First pitch, a ball downstairs again in an all-lefty matchup. Paulson at the plate for Carolina, hitting a hefty 291, 11 homers, 54 batted in. Next pitch. Look like the cutter. It's inside, 2-0. Kelly has a quick word, and the rest of the infield comes in to chat things over with Yale, who's got to work himself out of a prickly jam here with the bases loaded and one down, trying desperately to keep Carolina off the scoreboard. And for the Tar Heels, Ben, Carolina hadn't been accustomed to playing from ahead early on in ball games in a while.
0: Yeah, no, this is a team that's sort of turned into the comeback kids. Normally it's been Carolina putting up a kill shot early and holding on to that lead, but this team has learned to play from behind, and that's a dangerous, dangerous team that can not only play from behind but can punch early and hold on.
1: After the meeting, the 2-0 pitch downstairs.
0: This feels like it should be take sign here for Paulson. You want to drive this pitch count up in the first inning with one of the best pitchers on the mound.
1: Yale's next offering. And that's inside for ball four. Gallagher might be the last one to know. He's supposed to come in and score from third as he trots down the line. Carolina leads 1-0. Paulson gets the RBI via the free pass. It's the 26th. Walk of the season issued by Yale. And it's a couple of free bases here for Carolina with the walk and the HBP. You factor in the fielder's choice, the two singles. Everybody so far for Carolina has reached. Base is still loaded. One down. Here's Cooper Nicholson. First pitch fastball. Hip high for a strike. And it's 0-1. Hull at third base, Winslow at second, Paulson at first. Carolina 1, West Virginia nothing. Next pitch to Nicholson. Good slider as Yale goes off speed. Swing and a miss. Nothing and two to Carolina's first year third baseman, batting 261. Leads the Heels with 16 homers. He's driven in 48. The shift plays left side with the 0-2. Bounced first base side of the mound. It's gotten to by Yale. Underhanded to first base for the second out of the inning. But that bouncing ball drives in Hull from third, and the Tar Heels manufacture a second run and take a 2-0 lead in the bottom half of the first inning. Neither one of these teams is known for the long ball, small ball.

0: playing in a large way in Omaha.
1: Not the best at-bat there by Nicholson, but it's a productive at-bat, and you certainly take what you can get in an 0-2 count like that. He just taps back to the mound, and with Hull's speed darting home from third, there's no play there, and because it was hit so weakly, only play was to first.
0: First pitch, Tyler Howe. Fly ball left field. Gravelin looking for it out in the sunlight, still looking for it, reaches up and makes the catch near the dirt on the warning track. And that'll end the inning as Howe flies out. Carolina, though, gets two runs on two hits. Takes a walk, gets hit by a pitch. Mountaineers play it clean in the field, two left in scoring position. As we go to the second, Carolina strikes first and leads West Virginia by a score of 2-0 in the College World Series. That was absolutely Tar Heel baseball from Learfield.
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0: 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Then the Tar Heels order up two runs in the bottom of the first and take a 2-0 lead over West Virginia into the second. It was a combination of a Gavin Gallagher fielder's choice, an Owen Hole single, a Macon Winslow hit by pitch, and Eric Paulson walk with the bases loaded, and a Cooper Nicholson ground ball, again with the sacks packed, that account for the two runs. Again, the wind is blowing out today, but the way the Tar Heels played it at the plate in the first, that could win you a ball game.
1: Yeah, this is very reminiscent of a lot of what we've seen from this team all year long from Carolina. It's just find a way on, drive pitch counts up too.
0: Matthew Gravelin first to the plate in the second, takes a swing at the first pitch he sees. High fly ball deep into the corner and right near the 335 sign. Carter French is underneath it, and he gloves it. One pitch and one out. Gravelin set down for the first out of the second. Brings Matt Einis to the plate with Carolina leading West Virginia 2-0 in Omaha.
1: I think that just goes to show how much of a factor the wind is. I feel like on Friday night, that ball is a routine fly ball. Instead, it drove French all the way into the corner back near the track.
0: Einish, a lefty at the plate. Dodges a low fastball. 1-0 the count. Einish hits .296 in his sophomore season. Four homers, 35 batted in. Nicholson at third in on the grass. Next pitch. All the way to the screen inside. No harm done with the bases clear. And it's 2-0 to Einish. Concourses just jam-packed with fans ringing around this beautiful ballpark. The 2-0 registers as a strike on the take over the heart of the plate. 2-1. Ben, we were able to come out here last night to see Texas and Georgia. 25,002 fans in the ballpark for that one. As the 2-1 pitch lifted into the sunlight, left side, Schaffner, the shortstop. A long look up, makes the catch off his left shoulder. Hey, he's an old hockey player, an old football player. A big, bright sun isn't going to faze that kid one bit.
1: Well, you do have to take this sun into consideration. We saw a major error in the Ole Miss-Troy game committed by the Rebels earlier today that gave Troy two runs and really was a big reason why the Trojans won that game. Especially late.
0: Two down for West Virginia. Nobody on in the second. Heels up 2-0. Brody Kresser next up. And the righty dodges a fastball 1-0. Kresser, a familiar name from 2 years back, hits .303. Couple of homers, 33 ribbies. The 1-0 sinks downstairs. It's 2-0 to the middle infielder. Kresser 1-for-4 with a run scored 2 years ago in the Supers back in Chapel Hill. Carolina won that Super Regional in two close, outstanding games. The 2-0 must have been outside, 3-0.
1: Carolina won that Regional in two games, but West Virginia could have just as easily won that Regional in two games.
0: The Tar Heel defense plays Kresser straight up with two infielders on either side of second base as the next pitch. Called a strike on the inner half. 3-1 since the earlier walk to Guzman. Lynch has set down the last five. It's been a couple of ground balls, a strikeout, a pop out, and a flyout. 3-1. Swing and another hopping ball over to second base. Gallagher makes the quick transition from glove to hand, throws on Kresser by a step and a half, and the inning is over. Three up and three down for the Mountaineers. And it's six consecutive, retired by Lynch and the Tar Heels. Carolina brings the 8, 9, and 1 hitters to the plate in the bottom half of the second. Hynek, French, and Schaffner to see Max Yale. Carolina leads West Virginia 2-0 at the College World Series from Learfield.
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0: 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The Tar Heels are rooted in Omaha for the College World Series. Coach Forbes' team has a 2-0 lead over West Virginia. As we start the bottom of the second, here's Colin Hynek from the right side. Yale's first pitch, called a strike. 0-1. Coach Forbes mentioned it was such a big deal to get Rabes Velo down from 97 to about 93, 94 midway through the game the other day. Yale's best stuff is only about 92, 93. As Hynek takes a swing and a miss at the fastball and drops behind 0-2.
1: Yeah, it's a great point. I mean, Carolina can deal with 97, 98, but you certainly don't want to. And once you work pitch counts up and in this heat, the velo goes down.
0: 0-2, and Yale finds the outer half. Called strike three, and down goes Hynek for the first out of the inning. First strikeout for Yale, his 106th on the season. He was top five in the Big 12 in backwards K's. Chalk up another. Hynek retired. That brings French to the plate. Carolina 2, West Virginia 0. And the Heels half of the second. French, a lefty, wiggles the bat back and forth over his left shoulder. Takes a swing and a big hopper. That's over third and in the left field. French hustles down the line at first. A little bit of trouble by Gravelin in the outfield, but it's so shallow. French, again, soon to be doctor, smart enough to stay put. And there is a one-out base runner on what our old broadcast partner Kyle Straub used to refer to as the Baltimore Chopper.
1: Yeah, Tyrus all over at third base, took his first step in at the ball when he saw a ground ball, which isn't a terrible idea, but the only issue is the ball was bounced so high off the infield grass that it wound up going over his head and into shallow left field. And once again, Carolina putting guys on base.
0: French's first hit of the College World Series as the lineup flips over to Schaffner. Lefty stands in, takes the ball, as Yale goes to the slider. It's a 1-0 count to Schaffner, who's 1-for-1. Led off the first with a single. We're in the second, 2-0 Carolina. Next pitch. White-hot fastball screams across Schaffner's letters. Strike one on the take.
1: That's a fine take there by Schaffner. There's not much he'll do with that pitch up at the letters.
0: French leads off of first base. Throw over.
1: Yale sir,
0: back in time.
1: Certainly hasn't shown his A move yet. Both times he's thrown over, he's really just lobbed the ball to his first baseman, Armani Guzman.
0: The 1-1 to Schaffner. Swinging a line drive into center field. Schoenfeld backtracks and makes the catch on that dark green piece of real estate in between the center field wall and the left center field wall. At center, it's 408. The gaps are 375. Down the line, it's 335 to right and left field. Bullpens tucked away in the corners. Minimal foul territory the further you get down the lines. Maximum fan support and a capacity crowd here in Omaha for the Heels and Mountaineers as Gallagher stands in from the right side. The pitch off speed, called a strike. And it's 0-1 with two down and French at first base. Carolina 2, West Virginia nothing. The loser of this one faces Troy in an elimination game. The winner gets to 2-0. Soft toss over to first. French dives back in stomach first towards the bag. Bright green safety bag, by the way, in foul territory here in Omaha. French leads off the white bag in fair territory. The 0-1. Gallagher rips it foul. Ricochets back into the field of play. First base side of the mound. Nothing in two in a battle of pretty good players that may see one another again at the professional level. Yale on the mound getting his 18th start of the season for West Virginia. Gallagher, 3-year starter at the plate for Carolina. The 0-2 pitch. High and away, Kelly had to jump out of his catcher's crouch to corral that and ask for new baseball. Brian Miller grants his wish. One ball and two strikes, the count to Gallagher. Right field and left field fans telling each other what they think about him. A tradition as old as time here at the College World Series. The 1-2. Swing and a miss. Gallagher beaten by the mid-90s fastball. Wow, Yale reared back and found 94 on a radar gun to retire Gallagher and get his mates off the field. A couple of strikeouts that inning for Yale. French left stranded at first. We go to the third. Carolina still with a 2-0 lead on West Virginia. Mountaineers bring Lumsden, Hall, and Guzman, the 8, 9, and 1 spots, to see Ryan Lynch the plate when we come back after this from Learfield.
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0: Modelo is proud to sponsor Carolina baseball. Modelo, an official beer of your North Carolina Tar Heels, who lead West Virginia 2-0 on a way to the third. Ben, Carolina got those two early runs in the first thanks to some uncharacteristic pitches from Yale. One hit Winslow. Paulson walked in a run. Nicholson grounded in a run. Time will tell how much offense it takes to win the game, but the Tar Heels operating from a position of strength after two, up two. And Ben Lumsden to lead off in the top of three from the left side against Ryan Lynch. The first pitch down and in. One ball and no strikes. The count to Lumsden, a 276 average, three homers, 19 driven in. The 1-0. Swing and a line drive into right. Couple of bounces. French cuts it off in front of the track. And after Lynch had set down six consecutive, Lumsden gets the Mountaineers their first base hit. That was a sweet swing, wasn't it?
1: Yeah, that was just hit on a line. There's nothing you can do about that if you're Lynch in Carolina. Lumsden timed the ball up perfectly. And now Tar Heels will have to go to work, play some defense here to keep this run off the board.
0: West Virginia as a team hits 307 entering play today. Tyrus Hall is at the plate, bats 284, seven long balls, 38 driven in. Nicholson creeps in from third. With a righty at the plate, Lynch drives a fastball by him, swing and a miss. Yeah. Oh, and won the count to Hall.
1: And like we've said, it's really not the power you're worried about from West Virginia. It's the fact that they can single you to death and keep innings going.
0: The 0-1 with a runner at first. Line drive the other way into the seats about three-quarters of the way up. And it's nothing in two to Tyrus Hall. Grew up in Victoria, British Columbia, was one of the best shortstops and a top 50 player in that part of the world. The 0-2. Lynch goes to the slider. Up and in, taken for a ball. 1-2 the count to Tyrus Hall. Had a big day in the opener for West Virginia. 2 for 3, a run scored, 4 driven in. One of those two hits was a double. Lynch is 1-2 from out of the stretch. There goes the runner. Great jump. Weak ground ball over to first base. Paulson fields it on the grass. Shuffles over to first. Takes it 3 unassisted. Lumsden into scoring position. And Guzman next up to the plate. Goodness, Lumsden was 80% of the way down to second base before Lynch even threw the ball.
1: Yeah, Lynch should have just stepped off. He would have been able to pick the runner off easily, but I don't think he was really checking in on Lumsden over at first base, and Lumsden realized that. He saw the pattern of what Lynch was doing, and he finally capitalized with a not stolen base, but would have had a stolen base.
0: That'll put Guzman at the dish from the left side. First pitch. Well, it looked like it dropped in neatly for a strike, but it did not, according to home plate umpire Brian Miller. The count 1-0 to Guzman, who took a bases on balls back in the first. We're in the third. Carolina 2, West Virginia nothing. One out, a runner at second. The 1-0 pitch. Another ball. Ben, this is an airtight strike zone, and that's not good news if you're Ryan Lynch, who likes to command that fastball with the slider.
1: Yeah, and especially trying to work the outer corner here to the top of this lineup. Now you have to go in over the plate.
0: The 2-0 from the righty to the lefty. Ground ball and a good stroke into center field. Lumsden waved around from third to score, and Guzman gets West Virginia on the board. It's an RBI single, and the Mountaineers have cut Carolina's lead in half. And the top of the third, Tar Heels 2, Mountaineers 1.
1: And Lynch just left that pitch right over the middle of the plate, and so that's where Guzman hit it, right back up the middle past Ryan Lynch and actually right through his legs.
0: That'll put Gavin Kelly back at the dish, 0 for 1 of the ground down to second. Guzman at first. Lumsden just came in to score. There's one down in the third. Lynch's first motion is over to first to keep Guzman close by. Remember, 39 stolen bases this year for Guzman. Big 12 honorable mention. He was on the Morgantown All-Regional team 2 weeks ago. Lynch from the stretch with his back to the runner. A long pause before the pitch. And there's another ball hammered between short and third in the left center field. Guzman goes station to station. And Kelly aboard, and West Virginia has strung together 3 base hits in the third. Schoenfeld next up to the plate. Our score, Carolina 2, West Virginia 1.
1: Looked like Lynch just hung a slider there. Gavin Kelly was ready for it, and he pushed it past Schaffner, the shortstop, and this is what the Mountaineers will do to you. Like I said, it's not the power. It's just base hit after base hit, and that keeps the pressure on because it keeps runners on base.
0: First and second for the Mountaineers. One down in the third, and here comes Coach Gaines out of the dugout. And about a half dozen different Tar Heels make tracks out of the dugout. A quick left-hand turn towards the bullpen in left. Lynch has been oh so good in the postseason. His last outing against Southern Cal in the Supers. Game one, 5 2/3. No walks, 7 strikeouts. Took a no decision in what was a 9-5 final. The Trojans won game one, but for the first time in Carolina baseball history, the Tar Heels pull what's called the reverse sweep and shut out USC 4-0 in game two and come from behind in an epic, thrilling walk-off 4-3 win to get to the College World Series for the 13th time in program history.
1: Yeah, the three, it looks like, who I could tell, and maybe more had their pullovers on, but I saw Glauber, Mateus, and Rose out there running to the pen, and now you're going to have a seat on the bench and hope nothing gets worse here.
0: This next pitch for Lynch will be his 40th. Again, 2-1 heels. We're in the third, but West Virginia with two on and one down. The first pitch launched in the air left side off the second deck's facade. It's an 0-1 count to Schoenfeld, who struck out back in the first.
1: It looks like McDuffie's throwing as well.
0: Shafter and Gallagher playing for a double play ball as a pitch roams inside of the lefty. It's a 1-1 count to Schoenfeld. He was 0-for-4 against Troy in the opener. He had hit safely in 7 of 8 entering this event. The 1-1. Lynch heaves outside, 2-1. The double play ball has been Carolina's best friend throughout this season. 57 of them. That's how many the Heels have turned. Most in the ACC, fourth most in the entire country. One here would play huge. The 2-1 from Lynch to Schoenfeld. Runners take off. Throw down to third base. Tag applied and the call is safe. Nicholson turns immediately towards the Heels dugout with his hands up next to his ears. He wants a review. Guzman with exceptional speed.
1: Guzman
0: made it a bang-bang play. Heinick put the throw right on the right side of third base. Nicholson barely had to move his glove from our vantage point up here, and we're looking right down the barrel of it. It looked like the ball beat the runner, and if the tag got there in time as Guzman's hand ran into Nicholson's foot, I think Cooper's got a 50-50 chance to win this.
1: Let's see here. We've got a good angle. I'm pretty sure he's out.
0: There's a gold oven mitt on Guzman's left hand that ran into the cleat of Nicholson. His right hand, meanwhile, was on the left field side of third base. And Ben, depending on how the folks that do this for a living decide, man, this will have a huge impact on how the rest of this inning plays out.
1: Guzman didn't have a look of confidence either when they showed him on the TV replay. Wasn't exactly jumping up and swinging his fists around in excitement. He sort of looked like, uh-oh, I might have gotten away with one there. Now, if he is called safe, it's huge, too, because Kelly also moved up to second, so that would wipe out the double play opportunity, or at least a conventional double play opportunity, and also put a second runner in scoring position now for West Virginia.
0: Heinick's thrown out 3 runners trying to steal this year. In total, just 32 attempts against Carolina and only 20 successful steals. West Virginia, meanwhile, 116 swipes this year, second most in the Big 12, top 40 in the country. If this is overturned, West Virginia has a runner at second and 2 down. Carolina leads 2-1. We're in the third. If it stands up, then the Mountaineers, as Ben alluded to, have runners at second and third, still just the 1 out, and the count to Schoenfeld at the plate, 3-1. It's a major league review here at the College World Series,
1: Is it not? Oh, yeah. You do everything at a high level here at the College World Series.
0: Guzman has his arms folded over at third. He's only been caught stealing 3 times this year. And as this review lingers, the longer it goes, you just wonder how close it really was and what's being looked at.
1: And if they're able to overturn it, if they think they have the evidence to overturn it, because that's the big kicker here. You have to have evidence that supports overturning it. Here's a call.
0: If you got all that, the call is overturned, and Guzman thrown out trying to steal for a fourth time this year. You just don't run on Colin Hynek. And West Virginia has two down in the top of the third inning. A runner at second. The Tar Heels still have a 2-1 lead. The count again to Schoenfeld, 3-1. Lynch could be one pitch away from getting out of this jam.
1: That changes a lot of things here for Carolina.
0: After peak to second, the pitch belted foul, 3-2. And as we get a new baseball onto the bump, let's pause 10 seconds for a station ID on the Tar Heel Sports Network.
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0: The payoff pitch from Lynch to Schoenfeld. Here it comes. And there it goes, foul. Again into the second deck. That 215 section to our left has taken a beating over the last few days.
1: And look at how this Carolina outfield is playing Schoenfeld here. Carter French is in right center, Owen Hull's in left center, and Tyler Howe is near the left field line.
0: The 3-2 pitch for Lynch to try to get his mates off the field. Went to the slider, and Schoenfeld, to his credit, reached out and glanced at foul through the on-deck circle for West Virginia. That's where Sean Smith resigns. He would be next if Schoenfeld can get aboard. If not, Hull, Winslow, and Paulson, 3, 4, and 5, do it with the Tar Heels in the bottom of the third. Again, our score, 2-1 Carolina. The next payoff pitch. And that's inning over. Fastball, middle, strike three looking. And Ryan Lynch goes to his bread and butter. And that's got to taste like peanut butter and jelly, partner. That was special.
1: That was special stuff. Just go to what you know and what you're good at. Ryan Lynch's stuff that he knows and he's good at is better than most others. He strands Gavin Kelly on second. Although West Virginia gets the run, that does feel like a win for Carolina.
0: Yeah, one run, three hits for West Virginia. No errors, one left on base, and a huge caught stealing. Colin Hynek throws out Guzman at third. That changed the inning. As we go to the bottom of the third, Tar Heels next up to the plate. 2-1, Carolina leading West Virginia at the College World Series from Learfield.
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0: Tar Heel fans, Howard Hanna, Alan Tate is a proud partner of Carolina Athletics and the number one real estate company in the Carolinas. 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Carolina and West Virginia built very much the same. Built for Omaha, and here they are facing off in the College World Series. Carolina at the plate in the bottom of the third, leading the Mountaineers 2-1. Yale remains on the bump. Owen Hull, who's 1-for-1 with a run scored. He singled back in the first at the plate from the left side. The pitch from the southpaw. Missed outside with a fastball, or that was the slider, I beg your pardon. One ball and no strikes. The count to Hull.
1: Interesting, too. West Virginia is now playing this shift and learning from where Hull hit it last time, not even trying to cover if there's a bunt attempt.
0: Second pitch. Bounce behind Coach Jackson at first towards the camera well. And there are scores of cameras downstairs. You talk about the